0: one or multiple parameters. Mm-hmm. You know, maybe you start getting more gases, or you start getting slightly elevated deformation rates, or you start getting, even on the seismic side, let's say you stopped seeing earthquakes all of a sudden, like they just kind of are not occurring anymore. That's significant as well. Like if you were to see that, you would want to know what's going on at depth. Yeah. Like why did it get quiet all of a sudden? Mm-hmm. And so that's just to show that it could be a host of things. Mm-hmm. It doesn't have to be necessarily an increase mm-hmm. in any of those parameters that would call your attention. You really have to look at it as from a lot of different mm-hmm. viewpoints. And that's exactly what the MVO provides with their scientists, with their expertise. And so if at any point any of those parameters that I mentioned, and even the ones that I've forgotten, mm-hmm. there are other things as well, if any of those things show any significant changes, and then at that point, you know, that's when we might sort of start talking about, oh yeah, this is interesting, you guys should know about it.
1: Mm-hmm. And focusing more on, you know, seismic activity, from your specific standpoint, you know, what would be a red flag for you? What would trigger more attention from you to tell the rest of the team, hey, let's look back at the data, let's see what's going on here? Is there anything that you may see that would, you know, raise your peak, your attention?
0: Yeah, and I think I've kind of alluded to it, and this might be an unsatisfying answer, but it would be any significant change away from its sort of long-term average. And when I phrase it that way, because as I just mentioned in, you know, mm-hmm. my previous example, it could be an increase or a decrease, you know. And so any one of those things could call for like a raised eyebrow.
1: Okay, so if I want like a number figure, and if we're looking at average, if we're getting about 10 more earthquakes than normal, is that something that, you know, raises your attention? Or maybe 30 more, like do you set a figure?
0: For specific figures, I don't have a number for you, okay. I apologize. Mm-hmm. But yeah, I think what you're getting at is, would there be an increase that would be, that you had to see for a sustained period, and then it's not really changing. Mm-hmm. And if you're asking, would that be cause for concern?
1: Yeah, because
0: potentially. But again, it would have to be in conjunction with other parameters. You cannot, and I really should stress this, you can't look at only one parameter in isolation. It really has to be looking at all of the data that we have and making sure that everything is kind of keeping with our understanding of what the volcano is doing. And so if one parameter changes, either an increase or a decrease, let's say you get, you know, a 50% increase, it's not necessarily a cause for concern, because you would kind of look at it in relation to other parameters. And so, yeah, it's an unsatisfying answer. I understand, but it really is something that is important, because you don't want to base everything on only one thing. Mm-hmm. You know, it's really important to look at the whole system.
1: Okay. And we often hear terms like regional earthquake, or you hear volcano tectonic earthquakes. Can you explain the difference between those two?
0: Sure.
1: I think you maybe touched on it earlier.
0: Yeah. So beneath the volcano, you know, it's hot and there's like gases in there, and there's probably a hydrothermal system, or there is an active hydrothermal system, and it's all very dynamic. And all of those things, they vary in their activity over time. And when those things vary, they can kind of nudge other parameters as well. They can make, in my case, this is my field of study, they can make local seismicity. And so volcano tectonic events, which are what most of our volcano produces, those are the little earthquakes that occur because the rocks beneath the volcano, they're brittle. And when they're experiencing changes related to, you know, forces in that environment of heat and gas and hydrothermal forces, they can sometimes produce little small earthquakes. And so these little small earthquakes, we call them volcano tectonic because they're essentially breaking of rock beneath the volcano in the very shallowest parts of the volcano. And there are other types of seismicity underneath the volcano that we're interested in, but we don't see a lot of. There's something called a low frequency event, or some other ones are called hybrids. Those are important as well, but we don't see a lot of them at this particular volcano. But maybe at other volcanoes across the world, those other types of events are important. But for this one, at least in the recent you know, last 15 years, the volcano tectonic events are what dominate, and they're basically the little events that occur right underneath the volcano. Mm-hmm. Now, how do they differ from regional events? Mm-hmm. Basically, those are the ones that are occurring on, you know, like the faults off the coast of Antigua, or maybe some other earthquakes from like Puerto Rico or St. Vincent. We might call those regional events, mm-hmm. because they're not directly related to what interests us the most, the volcano. But we still pick them up because our network is sensitive to all of these little wiggles. And so sometimes even us humans can feel these regional events. But we say they're regional because they're not local. And so the local events, those are the ones that they could be the volcano tectonics or the long period earthquakes. Those are the ones that occur directly underneath the volcano. And those are the ones that we really want to keep an eye on. And the other ones, the regional ones, they're important too, but they're not directly as important for our monitoring purposes for the most part.
1: And tell us about some of the equipment you use for monitoring, you know, volcanic activity around Montserrat, or to track it rather.
0: Yeah, so we have these very sensitive instruments that you set them, kind of scatter them across the volcano, so you kind of get like kind of your, they're like your ears, and you're constantly listening, so to speak. And we put them all over the volcano so that we can pick up basically all the little events that could possibly occur related to the volcanic activity. And so actually one thing I didn't mention, but we do get them quite frequently as well, are things called rock falls. You can see rock falls, but maybe it wasn't clear to people that we can actually detect them as well seismically, because that's how sensitive these instruments are. You bury them in the ground and they're just really good at picking up the tiniest little wiggles. So they'll pick up the rock falls from maybe an unstable slope, or they'll pick up the regional earthquakes, or they'll even pick up just like the swell from the ocean crashing against the shore, essentially. Okay. So these instruments are a fundamental tool for monitoring the volcano, but you gotta also know like all of the different things that they could possibly be sort of contaminating your signal, and you need to know how to recognize them and filter them out and see, you know, what's really important, which is the events that are occurring underneath the volcano.
1: And for our listeners, this is Volcano Vibes, and we're speaking with seismologist Stephen Hernandez. Stephen, you know, it's understandable people experiencing frequent earthquakes, you know, they'll get anxious. And especially given, you know, our history with the Sufre Hills volcano. What would you want residents to understand about what we're currently seeing, what you're currently seeing at the MVO?
0: What we're currently seeing at the
1: MVO? Yeah, in terms of with the earthquakes, and let them know what is currently happening.
0: The volcano, it's showing really the same trends as it has for the last several years. It has little short-term bursts of activity, at least seismically, but at least in the past several years, it always kind of comes back to its baseline level. And so what I would tell the listener is that we have a very qualified, passionate, committed team monitoring all the different aspects of this volcano, not just the seismics, because the other parameters are extremely important as well. And all of these instruments and these networks that we've got set up, we're monitoring them 24/7, which means that we're monitoring the volcano 24/7. Mm. And we can tell, and we will be able to react whenever there is a change. And so I would tell the listener that this volcano is still an active volcano, but we have a very good team that monitors it and would inform the public of any important changes should they occur.
1: And so over the next few weeks or months or so, is there anything specific that you and the team at the observatory would be monitoring most closely?
0: No. Like I mentioned previously, I think all of these parameters are so important mm-hmm. to monitor. You cannot depend on any one parameter. You really got to look at the whole thing. You can't make any dramatic, you know, decisions based on a single monitoring tool. Mm-hmm. Struggling with repeating the same thing.
1: I get you. And so just before I let you go, is there any main message, or what's the main message you'd like to leave for listeners across Montserrat, for them to take away from today's discussion, you know?
0: In a very generic sense, you know, again, just in case it wasn't clear, this volcano is still active. It's not, maybe its activity is not super high, but it's still active. And I think the people should rest assured that we have a really great team that's monitoring any and every single parameter that we can monitor, so that should a change occur, we will let people know what that means and how it would affect them and what the implications are. And so, yeah, an active volcano, but we've got a really good team focusing on making sure that we're monitoring it 24/7.
1: Okay. And Tiffany, can you come in here and tell us from, you know, the outreach point of view, what's happening with the NBO? Anything new happening? Anything you want to tell us, share with us?
2: Yes, Keola. First of all, I would just like to thank everyone for tuning in to this episode of Volcano Vibes, and just let you know that you can keep up with NBO via our social media channels and also our website, www.mvo.ms. In terms of outreach and education, we are still in the community. We do a lot of work with the schools. Just last week, we did a outreach activity with the Brownies at the St. Augustine School. I think it's the fourth Brownies company, where we got them to think a little bit about preparing for emergencies. This month, we also have a few outreach engagements with the schools as well, and also the new police recruits. So we're looking forward to that. I just want to remind the general public as well that we publish our weekly report every Friday, and it's published on our social media channels as well as our website, and it gives a clear summary of activity at the Soufre Hills volcano for that week.
1: Okay, so I want to thank you both for joining us here today. Stephen, thank you so much for, you know, taking the time out and explaining to us, you know, reminding us that it's not one thing alone that helps you to, you know, judge the activity at the Soufre Hills volcano.
0: Exactly. You get an A for the for today's lesson.
1: Right, and so for ZGB Radio and for the Montserrat Volcano Observatory, I'm Keola Green, and thank you for tuning in, and we'll catch you again on the next episode of Volcano Vibes.

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DJ Kennedy is the name and entertaining you is my game. I'll be in your company right up until 11 o'clock. It's all about crazy Fridays, huh? The late singing Sandra.

26 minutes. It is now moving up before 9 o'clock. On a Friday night, Crazy Fridays. Back-to-back hits from the man, Sugar Aloe.

from out of J&J. That's the man Baron. Sometimes called Lacruna. One of the sweetest voices in our soca music. Sweetness is my weakness. That's the name of the track. You know what time now? We got 19 up before 09. Nice and easy, just grooving away on a Friday night, huh?

0: Is that the sounds of Merchant? Yeah, 7 minutes up before the of nine. Hey, let me just reach out and touch bases out with the folks on the night shift. How are you doing?
1: Say yes, you go rock with me too.
2: Come on, rock with me, baby.
1: Who knows what the night might offer?
0: Gotta big up the fire and rescue team. Gotta big up the police. Gotta big up the doctors and nurses on duty. The guys on their monlek. The security guards, wherever you are, and they're locked on to the vibe. It's all about Crazy Fridays right here in Zanzibar Radio.

Sounds of the man Beckett in the nighttime. 9 o'clock it is now. Gyal a rush me. He calls this one, Gyal a rush me.

Jot into the NYC. You gotta say hi and good night to my friend Rose. How you doing? All is well. Gotta big up Stacy one time. How you doing? How is Beulah?

0: 23 minutes it is, moving down past the hour of 9 o'clock, and we've got live on the air, we've got Commissioner Payne to give us an update on Philemon Mapai Moraine situation. So, Commissioner Mark Payne, go right ahead.
1: Yeah, thanks. Thanks, Kenny. So I just want to update everybody because I know there's a lot of concern that we have spoken to Mapai and that he's safe and well. We are really pleased, very grateful for all the support we've had. And I know he will be grateful for everybody's concern, but he's safe and well. He has been enjoying some time away in the bush and he's safe and sound, and that's really very good news. So I just wanted to let everybody know because I know everybody's been concerned today.
0: Yes, so people have been worried and very concerned. Understand that it was his birthday that he was having a chill time, alone time.
1: Yeah, so he's been away for a long time, which is why people have contacted us. His friends have contacted us because he's not normally away for this long. And they were worried, rightly, that he might have come to some harm. But Dan, I'm pleased to confirm that's not the case, that he is in fact safe and well. Grateful for all the calls and all the assistance we've had. But I can confirm he's safe and well. And he was chilling. He was just been away from home for a little bit longer than normal. So that's great news.
0: Okay, thank you, Commissioner Mark Payne. We're grateful for that information. Thanks for the
1: update. Thank you very much. You have a great weekend.
0: Okay, you as well.
1: Thank you.
0: Okay, time check, we get 25 minutes. It is moving down past the hour of 9, and the editor had an update. Some good news there that Mapai has been found and that he's alive and well. So that's some good news there for the public.
2: It's the man with the action. It's the man for the occasion. It's DJ Kenny B on ZJB.

As we continue with the vibes, right here in Zedjibba Radio on a Friday night. So for those of you who didn't hear, we got some good news that Mapai has been found and is well, is alive and well. So that's some good news coming in there from the commissioner that Mapai has been found and all is well with him.

as we continue with the vibes here on a Friday night. 21 minutes up before there, 10 o'clock. Hey, remember, folks, tomorrow is all about our bar hopping inside our festival village. You gotta check it out. Nicola's Bar Hopping, Miss Independent. Happening tomorrow night inside the festival village. Comes the man Winston Sosa.

7 minutes now, moving up before the hour of 10 o'clock. Grooving along nice and easy on a Friday night. Back to back, head from the man Winston Sosa.

It's the man with the action. It's the man for the occasion. It's DJ Kenny B on ZJB.

That's the sounds of the man Explainer. That's what he calls Lorraine. And for those of you who have not heard, Esteban Mapai has been found and he's safe and sound again. So you can spread the word around. 10 o'clock it is. One more hour to burn right in Zedjibo Radio. Keep it locked.

That's the man Ross Ardia, the Barbados. Come down, Inez. Back from the year 1993. He calls us one, Inez. Inez, come down. We're down within my final hour of programming here with you on a Friday night. We're gonna keep the energy up right up until 11 o'clock, okay? If you're celebrating a birthday today, happy birthday to you. If you're just celebrating another day of living, of course, you gotta give God thanks, okay? So once again, just want to let you know that Mapai has been found and he's safe and sound, okay? For those of you out there who are wondering and didn't get the news before, he's been found and he's safe and sound, all right? And folks, remember tomorrow night is all about Nicola's Bar Hopping Inside Festival, but you gotta check that out, okay? As we continue now with Designer.

11 minutes. Today is moving up before 11 o'clock. That's Denny's Plumber making a contribution to tonight's programming. Grab the entire Not Leaving. Friday night, it is the 5th of June, 2026.

Sounds of our David Ryder. He calls this one Calypso Music. Hey, 4 minutes today is moving up before the hour of 11. Well, folks, I gotta go. Gotta make my leave. It's hoping that you enjoy what's left of your Friday night. And, of course, have a wonderful weekend. I'll be back in your company on Sunday from 12 until 4. So until then, do take care. DJ Kenny be saying one love. Jagad, and I'm gone, okay?

We have come to the end of our local broadcast for today. We hope that you have enjoyed our programs and music. If you have any questions or comments, please send them to the manager, ZJB Radio, PO Box 51, Sweeney's, Montserrat, or you can email at radman@candw.ms. 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

0: Coming up after the actual news, all the fruit news you didn't know you needed in this week's Unexpected Elements. The devastation of the majority of a treasured Alfonso mango crop has inspired not only a deep dive into the El Niño effect, but also a world of fruit-inspired science. Durian, the fruit best known for clearing a room with its unique perfume, has also got a lot of waste that isn't the actual edible bit. We find out why it might become a sustainable source of electronics in the future. We also check in with a lemon-shaped exoplanet with a diamond-laden atmosphere, and yes, they are neither fruit nor vegetable, but we catch up with the latest research on sea cucumbers, which reveals these creatures have zombie feet that can go on to live happily, independently for years after being detached from the body. That's all coming up after this.
1: BBC News with Sue Montgomery. The Islamic Revolutionary Guard Corps in Iran says it's fired seven ballistic missiles at the Gulf states, Kuwait and Bahrain, targeting US bases there. Earlier, the United States military attacked radar sites on Iran's southern coast after shooting down four Iranian drones headed towards the Strait of Hormuz. More details from Tom Simons in Washington.
2: This is a ceasefire fraying at the edges. The latest round of claim and counterclaim began when US Central Command said four Iranian drones aimed at shipping had been shot down, and in response, American forces had attacked Iranian radar sites along the Strait of Hormuz. Iranian state media then claimed Iran had attacked what it called enemy bases in the region with missiles. The US said suggestions its Fifth Fleet headquarters in Bahrain had been damaged were false.
1: Washington has confirmed that Iran's World Cup team has been granted visas to enter the US just 10 days before their first match in Los Angeles. Iran negotiated a last-minute shift, moving the team's base from Arizona to Mexico. Mimi Swaby has more details.
3: Earlier this week, the US Secretary of State, Marco Rubio, told lawmakers the US would not allow Iran's football delegation to include individuals linked to the Islamic Revolutionary Guards, a powerful branch of the Iranian armed forces. Several players in the Iranian squad have completed mandatory military service with the group. The Fars news agency has reported that some members of the Iran team's technical and administrative staff are yet to receive their visas.
1: The British government has rejected the intervention by the US vice president over the murder of Henry Novak by a British-born Sikh man. J.D. Vance blamed the white teenager's murder on a mass invasion of migrants. The prime minister's office accused the vice president of seeking to stir up division. Bernd Busman is in Washington.
4: He also kind of framed it in a way that defends the Trump administration's own immigration policies and their criticism of the Biden administration. This is something we've seen before in the past. The State Department also described this as two-tier policing and the result of ideological conditioning. And that's very, very similar rhetoric than what we see in the United States. An instance, for example, when an undocumented immigrant commits a crime here in the United States, you see very, very similar rhetoric.
1: Russia's President Putin says there's no point meeting Ukraine's Volodymyr Zelensky until the terms of a possible peace deal have been agreed. He was reacting to the Ukrainian president's offer to meet face to face. Mr. Putin also questioned what he called Kiev's reluctance to allow the Trump administration to serve as a guarantor of any eventual deal. President Zelensky said that Russia was choosing war again. World news from the BBC. Several leading diabetes researchers have been removed from a major medical conference in the United States after distributing material critical of the Trump administration's science policies. The incident took place on Friday at a meeting of the American Diabetes Association in New Orleans. Gigi Ann has more details.
5: The researchers were escorted out of the conference shortly before the director of the National Institutes of Health, Dr. Jay Bhattacharya, was scheduled to speak. They had been handing out copies of an article from the association's flagship journal, warning that cuts to federal research funding could damage progress in treating diabetes. The event organizers said the group had violated its code of conduct and were soon asked to stop distributing materials. But some of the scientists accused the association of censorship and said they feared growing political pressure on medical research.
1: Peru's left-wing presidential candidate says he wants respectful relations with the US ahead of Sunday's polarized runoff election after a fractured first round in April, whose results took months to confirm. Roberta Sanchez struck a moderate tone when asked about President Trump in a bid to reassure undecided voters and volatile markets. The sale of 80 Mexican artefacts has taken place in Colorado, despite Mexico's attempts to halt it. Mexico's National Institute of Anthropology and History said the objects were protected property. Ultimately, many of the lots failed to sell. The British actor Anthony Head has died at the age of 72. He found fame first in the 80s, advertising instant coffee and television, one of the best-known examples of serialised advertising. But he was perhaps best known as the librarian Rupert Giles in Buffy the Vampire Slayer, whom he portrayed in the 1990s. BBC News.
0: Sometimes a fruit can be so much more than a hit of sugar and vitamin C. When I moved to my current home in the East End of London, the new neighbourhood was a bit less gentrified than my old one. It's less clean, less green, and harder to get a decent cup of coffee. But what it has in cartloads is fruit. And not just the boring supermarket ones. Exotic ones that are a taste of home for many South Asian diaspora locals who crave a decent mango. The highly perfumed and much prized Quesars and Alfonsos are normally in season right now. And the boxes are handed over to me with a conspiratorial smile that says, yeah, I know and you know that these beauties are the good stuff. If I'm ever feeling jaded, I just have to remember that it took me half a lifetime to chance upon these fruits. And that gives me hope that maybe there are lots of similar wonders just around the next corner when I choose to explore. I'm Marnie Chesterton from the BBC World Service. This is Unexpected Elements.

0: And around the corner in a global sense, I'm joined by this week's panel of science broadcasters. In Singapore, we have Sandy Ong. Hello.
1: Hi, Marnie. Ni hao.
0: And also from Nairobi, Kenya, joining us is Michael Koloki. Hello, Michael.
2: How about you, Marnie?
0: So I've talked about mangoes before on this show, because although some varieties are available all year round, now is mango season, and it is as much a part of my calendar as Christmas and spring. And much as I'm happy to derail any show into the subject of food, this is a science show, and not just a science show. We are an international show and tell of unexpected science stories, complete with audio archive, a special guest dropping in, and it's all inspired by one event in the news. And yes, my mango chat is foreshadowing to this week's news story.
3: It's peak mango season, and normally many of London's high streets are flooded with Alfonsos, known as the King of Mangoes. But this year, sellers say there are fewer around and prices are up.
4: The primary cause for the shortage is that the early rains in India have significantly brought down crop yields.
5: They're not as fibrous as, say, like the mangoes you get in your supermarket. They're definitely not sour.
6: It's just like a mango on turbo boost.
5: If the French have Beaujolais, we've got our mangoes.
0: Yes, I've already noticed its absence in the London markets, but this is the news that India's prized Alfonso mango crop is at its lowest level in decades. So exports are down thanks to the conflict in the Middle East, which has disrupted global air routes. But the main thing is industry crop reports that state that adverse weather conditions in parts of India have led to low production of the prized fruit. So in some areas, the crop loss is as staggering as 85 to 95%. And the likely reason behind this is the El Nino weather phenomenon, which has caused hotter than usual weather in April and May, leading the fruits to spoil. And we're going to be talking more about El Nino later on in the show. But before we get into the stories, turns out we also have a mango farmer on the panel, Michael?
2: Yes, actually, I have a fruit farm and I grow mangoes among some of the fruits that I grow. I should say, I don't have the Alfonso variety. We have other varieties, but I have seen a difference in the harvest period. Change has been subtle compared to India, but the difference is still having effects.
0: Okay, thanks for the insight, Michael. It's worrying that these changes, we can see them happening in real time. So, yes, mango devastation, which obviously means personal devastation, Sandy, for me. Where are you going to take us from here?
1: Right. So Alfonso might be the king of mangoes, but I like to take things one level up and talk about another Asian native that's known as the king of fruits, the durian.
0: Sandy, last time I was in Singapore, amazingly, they have signs up on the subway telling you not to eat durian, don't they?
1: That's right. In the subway, in hotels, at the airport. They're banned in quite a lot of places, and that's because they have a really pungent smell. So for those of you who aren't familiar with durian, it's this green-coloured fruit that's about the size of a coconut or slightly larger. But hands down, the most distinctive feature of the durian is its smell. Some would say stench. I know some people have compared it to rotten onions, raw sewage, turpentine, even gas leaks. But all that aside, it turns out that the durian, specifically the waste bits that aren't eaten, they might one day help us charge our electronic devices.
0: Oh, that's fascinating.
1: A couple of years ago, a team of researchers from the University of Sydney in Australia published a paper in the Journal of Energy Storage. And in this paper, they described how they came up with a novel method for extracting biowaste from durian to create supercapacitors.
0: And remind me, what are supercapacitors?
1: Supercapacitors are devices that store energy. So they're somewhat similar to batteries in that sense. But how they store and release energy is actually very different. So think of batteries as marathon runners. They can store a lot of energy for long periods of time, where supercapacitors are more like sprinters. They deliver short bursts of energy really quickly. And because of that, supercapacitors are good for use in things like camera flashes, defibrillators, you know, those devices that people use to shock people's hearts in emergencies, and backup devices that let you respond to electric outages. So in a supercapacitor, you build up charge between two metal plates, and they're called electrodes. So to help these plates store as much charge as possible, scientists use porous materials to make them. And these are so good because the more pores you have, the more surface area you have, which help to maximize charge storage. Now, recently in the last 5 to 10 years, scientists have started experimenting with something called aerogels. Aerogels are a solid carbon foam material. So they're 99.8% air, which makes them the lightest solid material on Earth. But I caveat all this to say that the big drawback of these materials is that they're pretty expensive, which is why there's now a lot of interest in using low or zero cost organic waste instead.
0: Ah, low zero cost organic waste. I'm assuming this is where the durian and the jackfruit come in.
1: Exactly. So it turns out that these fruits, especially their inedible spongy inner cores, are really good candidates for aerogel supercapacitors. And that's because they have a really porous structure, plus they're super lightweight as well. And what they did was they used these fruit-derived aerogels to build electrodes. And when they did that, they found that they stored energy much better than existing supercapacitors. And they did all of that for a fraction of the cost.
0: Oh, this sounds like a win-win-win. Are they being used now?
1: Sadly, not yet. When you use fruit as your raw material, it really isn't easy to get consistent quality because, as you know, fruit varies from season to season, country to country, which affects things like your sugar content, the fiber structure, and so on. So for now, fruit-based supercapacitors remain just a promising lab discovery.
0: Oh, well, it's good to know that they've got that far to be lab discovery. I would love to have fruit-based electronics. Now, Michael, we've been talking fruits inspired by the devastation to the Alfonso mango crop. What fruit direction are you taking us down next?
2: Well, Marnie, fruits got me thinking about lemons, which I actually also have on my farm. And lemons got me thinking about a discovery by astronomers at the end of last year. Now, they have found what appears to be perhaps one of the strangest known worlds in the universe. And Michael Zhang and his colleagues at the University of Chicago in the United States spotted an odd planet when they were going about their research. And they spotted it using the James Webb Space Telescope.
0: Okay, what makes this planet odd and how does it connect to lemons?
2: So let's start off with the planet's shape. It is actually an oblong, lemon-like shape.
0: Yes, that is odd. In my experience, most planets tend to be spherical. How did it end up this way?
2: Well, the planet actually, it orbits a rapidly spinning neutron star called a pulsar. Now, it happens to be quite close to its host star, which is a very massive star, actually, Marnie. So scientists think that the gravity of this huge star pulled this planet into this lemon-like shape. Now, unfortunately, though, it doesn't have a fruity name. It's actually called, guess this, TSR J2322-2650b.
0: Catchy.
2: That's the name of the planet.
0: Does it have any lemon-like qualities?
2: Maybe not lemon-like, but it is very odd and unique. You know, as well as its odd shape, scientists noticed something else quite interesting. When they measured the spectrum of light coming from it, it did not show the expected water and carbon dioxide. Instead, Marnie, scientists believe it has molecules of carbon in its atmosphere, which is very unusual. Now, it is likely that this atmospheric carbon creates soot clouds that float through the air, and it is possible that the clouds could condense and form, get this, diamonds.
0: Diamond. So a lemon shape and an atmosphere filled with diamonds forming out of a soot cloud. That sounds unique to me. Is this a rare find?
2: Absolutely. I think it would be deemed as quite a rare find. And a planetary atmosphere like this has really never been spotted before. Now, Michael Zhang, who I mentioned earlier as one of the team from the University of Chicago, who came across this planet, he explained that in order to have molecular carbon in the atmosphere, you have to get rid of pretty much everything else, all of the oxygen, all of the nitrogen. Now, this is because usually carbon will bind to other atoms like oxygen to create carbon dioxide, for example. But that has not happened in this case. And it has even more stranger features, Marnie. You know, a full year on the planet, that is the amount of time it takes to complete one full orbit around its host star, lasts only 7.8 hours. Can you imagine that? Now, Zhang himself describes the planet as a sort of evil lemon, as it is probably, you know, deep red with clouds of graphite in the atmosphere. But for now, Marnie, this evil lemon remains a mystery.
0: Ah, okay. So we've got a lemon-shaped planet with an atmosphere full of graphite and diamonds. It certainly sounds like something out of a sci-fi film. Thank you so much, Michael. For extra fruitiness, can I share with you that the massive dust cloud at the centre of the Milky Way, known as Sagittarius B2, contains a vast amount of something called ethyl formate, which is a key chemical that makes up the taste of raspberries. So, still to come on the show, vegetables that aren't, but that might be immortal. That's coming up after this.
7: Hello, Lucy here, and it's time for this week's Unexpected Elements quiz. The animal world is home to some fearsome creatures, but one in particular trumps the rest. Mothers. It's said that mums would kill for their kids, and in the animal kingdom, this is often true. But mice mothers at least have the decency to give out a warning first. Mice that are expecting or have recently given birth have a unique way of sending a message to strange male mice to warn them of the possibly painful consequences of coming near their kids. So, my question is, what form does this message take? A. Banana-scented urine, B. Orange-coloured sweat, or C. A circle of berries around their nest? That's how do new mice mothers warn male mice away from their babies? A. Banana-scented urine, B. Orange-coloured sweat, or C. A circle of berries around their nest? Have a think and I'll be back soon with the answer.
0: You're listening to Unexpected Elements from the BBC World Service, where this week we've been focused on the fruit and veg section of science, inspired by the headline of the loss of most of the prized Alfonso mango crop, which got us thinking sea cucumbers. You may think this link is tenuous when I reveal that these are creatures, not one of your five a day. Yes, they are in fact animals, but I know you'll forgive us when you hear that, according to a new study, they might be immortal. To tell us more, we're joined by Dr. Annie Mercier from the Memorial University of Newfoundland. Annie, welcome to the show.
8: Thank you for having me.
0: Sea cucumbers. I know that you've spent decades studying them. Just to clarify, are they called sea cucumbers because they live in the sea and they look like cucumbers?
8: Yeah, I would think that's probably the case. Most of them do look like a sea cucumber in the sense that they're cylinders. But yeah, some of them are not looking like cucumbers at all. Many of them have tentacles and some of them are kind of sticky, slimy. There's all sorts of different textures and different colors. Some of them are brown, orange, yellow.
0: Okay. Now, I want to start with your newly published research. And in that, you've studied amputated fragments of sea cucumbers for more than 3 years. What brought you to start studying discarded bits of sea cucumber?
8: It kind of dates back quite a while ago. This lab member actually noticed that on the sides of a glass tank, there were still some bits and pieces of a formerly present sea cucumber there. And that's quite normal because a little bit like sea stars, sea urchins, they all have these tiny 2 feet or podia. And when you take them away from a surface, sometimes these tiny podia actually tear off and they stay on the surface because they were really tightly attached. But the weird thing about these were that they had been there for days and weeks and still hung on to the side of the tank where they should have degraded because they were just bits of flesh. And we said, you know, we need to grow them, put them aside and see how long they will actually be maintained, looking very fresh and all that. And so that went on for several months and eventually several years. And we said, you know, there's something weird there.
0: Okay. Because, you know, if I, heaven forbid, lost a toe, I know exactly what would happen to the toe, and it certainly wouldn't carry on living its independent life from me. It would disintegrate. Do we know why these discarded feet didn't just die? Why they stay alive?
8: That's probably the main question that we have right now. So now that we're sure that there's no doubt about the fact that they do survive, in what form is it really alive or not? That's why we kind of fondly call them zombies, because we're not sure exactly what type of life this is. Some of these fragments actually grew. So we're like, there's metabolism of some sort happening there. They were also integrating some nutrients from the seawater, so absorbing nutrients. Why is probably a multi-layered, and we've not discovered the full underlying mechanisms yet.
0: I mean, how long do sea cucumbers live? And can these fragments, if you left them and they had an okay time, do they eventually grow an entire new sea cucumber?
8: We've studied them for 3 years and beyond. So it doesn't seem like a means of reproduction, but it's probably an artifact of a really remarkable capacity that this particular species has. They do have the capacity when they expel their internal organs to regrow them. They have the capacity to split in two, and then each half will become a new individual, a clone, two clones. We know that sea cucumbers are long-lived. They have been proposed to not necessarily die of old age. There's this story going on about sea cucumbers, especially the northern cold water species, where it's hard to see any of these actually dying. So they live long, so in the order of decades and probably beyond a century. They're remarkable in many ways, but to have actual bits of tissues continue to live on their own, that was kind of another thing altogether.
0: Annie, you've mentioned that these sea cucumbers have some quite impressive regenerative capacities. They can regenerate organs, right?
8: Yes, it's really well documented. They have what we call evisceration. So they might do this to actually distract a predator. So they let go of their internal organs to kind of keep the predator occupied as they move away. But by doing so, they end up being essentially an empty shell, an empty body. And so they do regrow them in a few days or weeks, and they will grow back their intestine, their gonad, and so forth. And some species are even known to do this seasonally. So there's kind of a cycle to kind of keep the energy lower in more difficult seasons. And some people say it's also to perhaps get rid of parasites in that way.
0: So the ultimate detox.
8: Yes, exactly. So let's grow back a fresh set of intestine and reproductive organs and all that. So that's part of the mystique, a little bit of sea cucumbers as well.
0: Right. Can you imagine if we were being mugged and our response was to take all of our internal organs and throw it at the people trying to steal your phone and run away?
8: Yes. Some species actually have specialized organs called Cuvierian tubules. There's like sticky white spaghetti-like organs that they throw from the backside to the predators, and the predators become entangled and they have to work out sometimes a number of hours just to get rid of this sticky spaghetti.
1: Annie, here in Singapore where I am and across Asia, especially in China, sea cucumbers are a highly prized delicacy. So I'm wondering, how many species of sea cucumber do we actually eat, and is our consumption of them causing any problems?
8: In terms of number of total species of sea cucumbers, we think around 1,800. And among those, about 80 to 90 are fished commercially. And yes, the commercial species are not doing so well, unfortunately. The intense fisheries are depleting populations, and they're not easy to come back from that exploitation. Hopefully, we can find solutions for the exploited species, because that's definitely a concern.
2: Annie, it seems that we have loads of sea cucumbers, you know, all the way across from Singapore to Kenya to Canada. say, you know, how important are sea cucumbers to the ocean ecosystem?
8: They're extremely important. Ecologically speaking, different types of sea cucumbers actually can rework the sediment. So some of them are what we call deposit feeders, and they will actually sift the organic matter. And in doing so, they do something very similar to earthworms. So they kind of rework the sediment and they oxygenate the sediment. And there's also studies that have shown that the presence of sea cucumber is helpful in kind of managing the microbial communities. And so they discovered that if they remove the sea cucumbers, let's say from some coral reefs, then the corals have more disease.
0: Annie, I feel like we could carry on talking about sea cucumbers, but unfortunately, we are out of time. So thank you so much for sharing everything you've shared and, you know, spreading a world of sea cucumber wonder to Unexpected Elements listeners.
8: Well, it was a pleasure, and hopefully it makes everyone aware of them and keen to protect them, because they do need our protection to continue to have a beneficial role in the ocean.
0: So Alfonso Mangoes and their shortage has led us via lemon exoplanets and durian electronic components to a glimpse of the eternal life offered by sea cucumber offcuts. Still to come on the show, a destructive African invasive, do plants ever die of old age, and did El Niño do for an ancient Peruvian civilization?
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0: Coming up after the news, why have Australian crayfish made themselves comfortable in rivers in southern Africa, and what are these invasives doing to their new homes? We discuss the life expectancy of a houseplant. If yours dies, maybe it was irregular watering, maybe it was just old age. Plus, with a strong El Niño forecast for the coming season, we look at how they shaped ancient Peruvian town planning over a millennium ago.
12: BBC News with Sue Montgomery. The Islamic Revolutionary Guard Corps in Iran says it's fired seven ballistic missiles targeting US bases in Kuwait and Bahrain. It's threatened to close the Strait of Hormuz to gas and oil exports. Earlier, the United States military attacked radar sites on Iran's southern coast. Washington says Iran's World Cup team has been granted visas to enter the United States amid the ongoing conflict. Iran negotiated a last-minute shift, moving the team's base from Arizona to Mexico. Several leading diabetes researchers have been removed from a meeting of the American Diabetes Association after distributing material criticizing the Trump administration's science policies, including what it referred to as disproven theories on vaccines. The British government has rejected the intervention of the US Vice President over the murder of Henry Novak by a British-born Sikh man. The Prime Minister's office accused J.D. Vance of wanting to stir up division. Russia's Nuclear Energy Corporation says a Ukrainian drone struck engineers demining near the Russian-occupied Zaporizhia nuclear power station. Kyiv has yet to respond. Peru's left-wing presidential candidate says he wants respectful relations with the US ahead of Sunday's runoff election after a fractured first round in April. Roberto Sanchez struck a moderate tone, hoping to reassure undecided voters. The sale of 80 Mexican artifacts has taken place in Colorado despite demands from Mexico's Ministry of Culture to halt the event. Mexico publicly criticized the online gallery that held the sale. BBC News.
0: This is Unexpected Elements from the BBC World Service. I'm Marnie Chesterton in the UK, and with me are a couple of tip-top science broadcasters. I say with me, but I do mean that in the spirit of radio and metaphor. Team, can you introduce yourselves? Name and location, please.
1: Sandy Young in Singapore.
2: And I'm Michael Kaloki in Nairobi, Kenya.
0: Each week, the team like to make space for a story that might otherwise pass us by. And it's often something that one of us brings from our part of the world to share with the global audience. Now, it doesn't have to fit in with the theme of the show, but there will be prizes if it does. And by prizes, I mean entirely pointless points. You can't use them, you can't sell them, you can't use them to get a prize. I don't know, you can't swap them for anything. Enticing, isn't it, Michael? Because you're going to be bringing something out from under the radar today.
2: Well, I'm looking to see how many points I can get today. I have an interesting story for you, Marnie, about a pest that is invading Africa's rivers, and researchers are starting to worry about its impact.
0: That does not sound good. Never sounds good with invaders. Who is the invader?
2: It's a red claw crayfish. A bit of a tongue twister there, but it's red claw crayfish. Now, it's native to northern Australia and Papua New Guinea, thousands of miles away from the African continent.
0: And I'm assuming they didn't just make their way across by swimming.
2: No, they didn't. Like many invasive species, it was introduced to rivers in southern Africa by humans in 1993, I should say, for aquaculture projects, which are basically water farms. Now, they were meant to stay contained within these farms, but it didn't take long until some started to escape. It's possible that the first escapees were in Eswatini, where they made their way into a river called the Inkomati River system, which flows into Mozambique.
0: Okay, and have they spread any further into rivers since then?
2: Yes, they have, and they are spreading so quickly that it's now causing some alarm. Researchers now think they are moving about 6 kilometers a year, and in times when it floods, they can even travel up to 49 kilometers downstream. Dr. Josie South, a professor at the University of Leeds in the UK and Stellenbosch University in South Africa, is worried that within the next 10 years, they could invade the Okavango Delta in Botswana, which is home to many endangered species like the yellow-bellied bream. So it would be, Marnie, a real risk to those species if the crayfish make it there.
0: What kind of risk? I mean, what kind of issues are these invasives causing in the ecosystems?
2: Well, the problem is, Marnie, that apart from Antarctica, Africa is the only continent that doesn't have any natural predator for the crayfish, so it's easy for them to thrive. They are also called a shredder species. This is because they chop up leaf litter, which results in some nutrients, I should say more nutrients, entering the water, which can also disturb the ecosystem. Now, they also shred fishing nets, destroying them, and they eat a lot of native fish as well, like tilapia and yellowfish. Now, the fishers in Zambia, for example, are losing around $250,000 a year.
1: Wow, these crayfish sound really destructive. Do we know if there's any way to control these populations and to stop them from spreading further?
2: Well, Sandy, it's a very difficult problem as they're so widespread now and the river systems they live in are so complex. Dr. Josie South is exploring whether a highly specific artificial virus could be created that would make the crayfish infertile so they can't breed anymore. But, you know, this would require quite a lot of testing to make sure it doesn't affect any other wildlife. But, you know, there's some positive news. Just recently, authorities in Malawi announced that they have effectively ended the smuggling of red claw crayfish into their country from Zambia. Now, they are smuggled so that they can be sold at markets and to Asian restaurants. But stronger monitoring at the country's borders and at markets and river systems means Malawi is now keeping on top of keeping their waters free of this invader.
0: And Michael, now for the utterly worthless bonus point, is there any way you can connect this to our fruity theme?
2: I'm going to get all the points this time around.
0: Panelists often are, which is crazy.
2: I mean, who doesn't like a point?
0: Who doesn't like a point? I should make a star chart, I think. Stars,
2: please,
0: there we go.
2: Do.
0: You'll get a gold star if you can link this to the theme of the devastation of the Alfonso mango crop.
2: Okay, here goes. Let me know what you think, Marnie. Technically, mangoes have become a kind of invader because they're native to South Asia and now they grow in places all over the world, including my farm here in Kenya. So there you go. Mangoes and crayfish. But let me add this in, Marnie. Did you know that crayfish are omnivores and they have the potential to eat fruit?
0: I didn't know that, but did you know that mangoes and crayfish go very well together in a salad?
2: I hadn't thought of that.
0: It's weirdly true. We've heard before on this show, we've covered the subject of invasives, and listeners have sent us these brilliant examples of when eating your invasive species is a really good strategy. And where I live, we get invasive crayfish in the rivers near my parents, and one of the local restaurants has added them to the menu.
1: I feel like I've had a salad with mango and crayfish in it. That was really good.
0: It's a classic.
1: You can start something in Kenya, Michael.
2: You know, that would be quite interesting. I'm just thinking about it. Crayfish, mangoes, and I don't know why I was leaning towards the sea cucumbers, but anyway, no, let me not go there. Let's just leave it at that.
0: Okay, maximum points for everyone. Thank you very much. And just a reminder that if any of our listeners have any exciting recipes involving invasive species, unexpected@bbc.co.uk is the address for getting in touch with the show. Talking of which, let's take a moment to see what's in the inbox. A couple of weeks ago, I looked at a study on how engaging with the arts in our later years could be as effective for slowing down aging as movement and exercise is. And it's got many of you thinking, including listener Bill. Michael, could you read this, please?
2: So Bill says, "Dear Marnie and Co., I was very interested to hear your piece about the arts helping slow down aging. Some people, like myself, who are involved with making visual arts, find the process of painting very therapeutic, and I always have done since primary school days, when you are allowed to, in quotes, lose yourself, painting a harvest field or a jungle using powder paints. Going to art galleries in itself is both physical and mental relaxation. Certainly, apart from minor aches and pains, I don't feel, in quotes again, being 78 years old all that often. Thanks for a very interesting program. Signed, Bill."
0: Oh, thank you, Bill. That's a lovely message. And I'm glad Bill is enjoying himself. And I'm glad that art for art's sake is now art for health's sake as well. What about you two, Sandy, Michael? Do either of you take time out of your busy schedules as science journalists, or in Michael, your case, mango farmer, to paint and craft?
2: Mine is quite some may say here in Kenya, unique kind of craft that is a hobby for me, and that's ice carving. That's how I end up relaxing. It's difficult to carve ice here in Kenya, usually because of the weather, but when I get the opportunity, I do take part in events. So for me, my therapeutic craft is ice carving.
0: That, you just get more and more eclectic by the moment. Ice carving, wow. I mean, presumably...
1: I have so many questions.
0: Yes, yeah, go on, Sandy.
1: Where do you get the ice from?
2: That's the thing. It's difficult to get ice that, say, you'd find in places like in Finland, where, you know, I've participated at events in the past, and places like Canada or Italy. But, you know, like places like Finland, they just sort of dig it out of the lake. So for me here, basically just sort of put it in the fridge, put some water in the fridge and then, you know, see what you can do with it. But of course, it's not the same. Put it in the fridge and then, you know, see what you can do with it. But of course, it's not the same. It's a bit difficult to do it here, but also because of the weather outside.

0: make to evaporate, just sort of make them quickly, and then these pieces evaporate in the grass. And that's part of that craft as well. You make it and you lose it.
1: Do you use a chainsaw?
0: Actually, yes. So when you're using ice, you use chainsaw. And an interesting tool that you use, not many people would be familiar with or know that, is an iron, like an iron box that you use to iron your clothes. So yeah. You use that to melt the water onto one piece of ice when you want to fuse it with another piece of ice. So we have also other tools that I think remain nameless. I don't think some of those tools really have names that ice carvers have come up with that assist in ice carving. Something that looks like a rake. Something also that looks like a curved knife. So like a dagger that you would use, just depending on what you want to do.
2: What's your favorite thing to carve?
0: It's difficult to carve because in ice carving, part of what you do is carve in pieces. So you make one piece and then fuse it with another and then fuse it with another and then cut this one. But with the weather here, it's difficult to do that. So my favorite pieces would be pieces that maybe I've done outside Kenya. And the one that I loved the most was spider web, which was at an event in Finland many years ago. I did that with an artist called Timo Koivisto. He's a Finnish ice carver. That was my most favorite piece ever done.
1: Right, top that, Sandy.
2: I can't. I have a really boring answer. So let's just move on.
1: Okay, moving on. We have in our inbox more excellent frog photos from you. Do keep them coming. They are always a joy. They always make us smile. So thank you to Kristen for sending in a beautiful tiny frog photo. And it's a frog that is smaller than a rivet. So thank you to everyone for getting in touch. If you'd like to send us a message about anything you've heard today, you can email unexpected@bbc.co.uk. Or the WhatsApp number is +44 330 678 3080. We also love a letter or a postcard. You can send those to Unexpected, BBC World Service, Cardiff, CF10 4GA in the UK. Still to come, what is El Nino and how did the ancient Moche civilization in Peru try and deal with it? That's after this.
3: Hello again, Lucy here, back with the answer to this week's quiz. Earlier, I asked you, how do new mice mothers warn male mice to stay away from their babies? A. Banana-scented urine, B. Orange-coloured sweat, or C. A circle of berries around their nest? The answer is A. Banana-scented urine. Scientists discovered a banana-scented chemical in the urine of pregnant and recently pregnant mice called amyl acetate. When exposed to it, male mice showed unusually high levels of stress. Probably because, according to the researchers, this chemical means, if you come any closer, I will beat you up. Which I think would stress anyone out. Although, given that male mice often eat the babies of other mice, I'd say the aggressive messaging is probably warranted. So, if you come across a stressed out new mum who seems to be leaving a banana-scented aroma in her wake, maybe give her some space? For both your sakes.
1: Now it's time in the show where we use everything in our powers to try and answer those tricksy science questions that AI tools just won't answer. Think of us as scientific matchmakers, pairing your musing to an expert who's really put in the years to finding the answer to your question. It's time for Ask the Unexpected. And our question this week comes from a regular listener of the show, Liz from London. Liz's dying houseplants got her thinking about how plants in the wild die. Do they mostly die of old age, or does something else come for them? To find out, we tapped into our scientific speed dial and gave Dr. Naomi Fraga, Director of Conservation Programs at the California Botanic Garden, a call.
4: Before we get to death, I think it's important to think about actually how plants can be very long lived. So some plants live a very, very long time, like many thousands of years. But of course, plants do experience death frequently. Sometimes it's due to natural causes. So when a plant is a seedling, they're very vulnerable. They could easily dry out. They can get overcrowded or shaded by other plants. They could get eaten by an animal or just trampled on. By the time a plant gets to an adult stage, you know, maybe they have a lot more resilience, maybe they've developed some wood and they're a little bit more

0: party. They can still be susceptible to death, and that could come from a range of things like disease. There are boring insects that can drive a plant to death, but sometimes it's actually at the hands of people. Plants often die when their habitat has been modified or destroyed. We're living in a time of biodiversity extinction. And so when you think about plant death, it actually relates to this very phenomenon.
1: So human interaction seems to play a large role in plants' susceptibility to death. Michael, Sandy, listener Liz was inspired to write in her question because of her dying houseplants. I've got to say, either of you green-fingered or are you adept at killing houseplants and can tell her how to do it?
2: I once killed a cactus, so we all know how hardy those plants are. So.
1: Wow, that is advanced level plant killing. I know because Michael has a farm that Michael knows how to look after plants. Because otherwise,
2: give Michael all your points, all the gold stars.
1: All the gold stars to Michael.
3: It happens all the time, Marnie. I wouldn't say that as a farmer that you're always on it, you always have it together, because many a times you lose plants. You know, you plant something and then the week after next, you've expected it to be doing well, at least coming out of the soil, and then nothing happens. Sometimes you have a plant that is doing really well and you think you're going to get a good harvest, and then it just withers away.
1: Well, another thing to bear in mind is that I'm constantly talking about these amazingly long-lived plants. So I'm thinking of redwoods that can live for thousands of years. And we talk about them on science shows because they are outliers and it's so majestic that something can live to 6,000 years. A cherry tree will usually live to about 40 years. There are some things that are just short-lived. You know, plants sometimes live for a year and that's their actual lifespan. So I will give our listener Liz one final word of comfort, which is that in the Royal Botanic Gardens Kew, home of some of the most amazing plant scientists in the world, and these people can do these amazing feats of plant breeding. And I said, have you ever killed anything? And one of the guys looked at me and he says, the secret is that in order to learn how to grow any species, we have killed that species at least twice. Thank you, Liz, so much for the question. And thank you, Dr. Naomi Fraga, for the answer. Listeners, have you got a question? Is there anything that we can help you out with? The email address is unexpected@bbc.co.uk, or you can send us a WhatsApp voice note or a message. Just text it or speak it to +44 330 678 3080. Now, we started this science show with the news that the king of mangoes, the Alfonso, has been devastated in India by a weather phenomenon called El Nino. And we haven't really had a chance to dig into that, which I can do now with the help of the BBC's audio archives. So, according to the UN this week, the poor mango season was just the beginning. A new phase of the El Nino weather pattern could begin in a matter of weeks. But how does an El Nino start? From the BBC World Service's Inside Science last week, here's Amanda Maycock, a climatologist from Leeds University, with the beginnings.
4: Typically in the Pacific, the winds blow from the east towards the west and drive the warm waters towards what we call the warm pool region near the Philippines. And in the eastern side, we have the upwelling of cold, deep waters, which are very nutrient rich. But when we have the onset of an El Nino event, like we're seeing at the moment, those winds slow down. And so that blowing of the waters is reduced. We've also seen over the last 6 months or so a buildup of very warm waters underneath the surface of the ocean, about a couple of 100 meters below the surface. We've now got a very large body of water, which with temperatures that are more than 6 degrees above normal. So that's kind of sitting there waiting to emerge up to the surface.
1: So that oof was from host Roland Pease, because 6 degrees above the normal ocean temperature is a lot. And normally, if you've got above 2 degrees above ocean temperature, you can expect an El Nino. And that's the 2 degrees above is the borderline for a super El Nino. So how this happens is that this weather party has moved a whole load of extra heat and water vapor from the west side of the Pacific Basin to the east. And this has global implications.
4: So the Pacific is a bit like an engine house for the climate system. All of that strong convective activity and that heat exchange really drives the whole global climate system. So yes, we would typically expect to see flooding in parts of northern Peru and southern Ecuador. We would have droughts in Indonesia and in the Amazon basin. But even further afield, we see changes to rainfall in Africa. We'd expect to see drought in southern Africa and in Australia as well.
1: Michael, Sandy, what does an El Nino year mean for your bit of the world?
2: Yeah, so here in Southeast Asia, El Nino is expected to hit us pretty bad this summer. They keep talking about it on the news. And what that means is that we can expect it to be a lot hotter and drier. I think many health experts in the region are worried because many countries are already suffering from a fuel crisis due to the Iran war. So it's going to be even more challenging to keep people cool and at healthy temperatures.
1: Michael, what about Kenya?
3: I think here in Kenya, for many, when they hear the phrase El Nino, it basically sparks a cautionary note for them because Kenya has experienced significant negative impacts during El Nino periods. Basically, during El Nino, a lot of times you experience enhanced rains. I think many Kenyans and people in East Africa would remember 1997, 1998 period where the region experienced perhaps the most extraordinary heavy rains, where there was damage worth millions of dollars.
1: Yeah.
3: And basically the country's infrastructure was almost paralyzed.
2: Yeah, no, that's really interesting because I feel like we're on the opposite end. So you guys get more rains and we get less. But I do remember 1997 and 1998 was especially bad. We had really bad haze. And I remember that because they actually shut school for a couple of days, which made me very happy.
1: So the 97-98 year sticks in a lot of people's minds as the first big super El Nino. I think that's when it registered first on a lot of people's radars. But I was looking into the figures. El Nino in 2015-16 caused over $3 trillion in economic damage. I was thinking, that's a lot. And are there lessons to be learned from the past? Here's geographer at King's College London, George Adamson.
5: So you may not know this, but El Nino-related climate extremes have been implicated in the collapse of Egyptian civilizations, in the collapse of dynasties in Peru, in the expanse of the European colonists during the 18th and 19th century, on the turning of the Second World War, and even on the England cricket team.
1: Yes, so collapse of the Egyptian Empire and the England cricket team. George Adamson mentioned Peruvian civilizations, which is interesting because in Peru, Edgar Bracamonte is director of the Royal Tomb of Sipan Museum. And for the BBC's climate show, The Climate Question, here he is explaining how an early civilization, the Moche, dealt with El Nino.
6: Es una cultura que se desarrolla en la costa norte del Perú.
7: The Mocheca civilization flourished on the north coast of Peru between the 1st and 8th century AD. They experienced El Nino, but they didn't necessarily see it as a threat. They incorporated El Nino into their worldview and their lives.
6: El patrón de asentamiento es generalmente asociado.
7: Take the sites they selected for their settlements. They didn't put them in the river basin. They looked for higher ground, places that didn't flood, like high rocky ground. So the opposite of the modern cities in northern Peru. Archaeologists have shown that the Mochicas didn't lose many homes to flooding.
2: Oh, wow. So they were actually doing town planning 1,500 years ago?
1: Yes, I think that that's exactly it. These Moche had their capital, a good 50 miles from the coast, I think. And there is evidence that they moved their capital there in response to a massive flood.
3: And Marnie, what happened to the Moche civilization?
1: So it ended, and wouldn't you know, Michael, a super El Nino event is implicated. So there is this really fascinating suggestion from ice core research that the warmer climate meant that the usual snowfall fell as rain instead of snow. And where they'd moved their capital to, they were in this place that needed melting snowfall off the mountain to supply their water. And instead of that, they got a flood for 30 days and then a drought that lasted 30 years. And that did for them in the end. So combine the effects of climate change with this year's predicted El Nino event, and 2027 is set to be the warmest year on record. If there's anything we can do to prepare for the floods, the droughts and the wildfires being forecast, it's always cheaper than rebuilding afterwards. We started with a shortage of a delicious kind of mango, and we've finished with some pretty strong global predictions for a super El Nino coming everyone's way. I'm going to ask you both to pick your top fact from the show. Sandy Ong in Singapore, top fact that you've taken from today.
2: Oh gosh, it has to be that sea cucumbers expel their internal organs.
1: Michael Koloki in Kenya, same to you?
3: That was exactly what I was going to say, because I mean, that's super strange.
1: Thank you both so much for joining me for some juicy chat. I'm Marnie Chasterton, the producer was Sophie Ormiston with Lucy Davis, Alice Lipscomb-Southwell and Robbie Wojciechowski. Join us next week for more Unexpected Elements.
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11: Hi, I'm Sophia Hartley, and on More Than the Score, I'm meeting Jordan Cowan, the camera operator who's changing the way the world watches figure skating by getting onto the ice and turning Olympic athletes into social media stars.
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12: I'm Will Chalk, and at 4 GMT, this is the newsroom from the BBC World Service. Coming up, after much uncertainty, the Iranian football team will be allowed to enter the US for the World Cup, but there are conditions.
13: An official at the White House has said they will not allow the Iranian team to abuse these visas to sneak, quote, terrorists into the United States.
12: Also, Vladimir Putin responds to Volodymyr Zelensky's open letter.
14: Parts of this letter are plain rude. What's this for? To bring about a meeting and talks? Or to make that impossible?
12: And another screwworm case is confirmed in the US. If you've never heard of screwworms, you might be lucky.
15: It almost sounds like something out of a horror movie,
16: it does.
15: Right? Consumes living flesh.
12: Details, if you want them, after the latest world news.
17: BBC News with Sue Montgomery. The Islamic Revolutionary Guard Corps in Iran says it's fired 7 ballistic missiles at the Gulf states, Kuwait and Bahrain, targeting US bases there. Earlier, the United States military attacked radar sites on Iran's southern coast after shooting down 4 Iranian drones headed towards the Strait of Hormuz. Tom Simons reports from Washington.
18: This is a ceasefire fraying at the edges. The latest round of claim and counterclaim began when US Central Command said 4 Iranian drones aimed at shipping had been shot down, and in response, American forces had attacked Iranian radar sites along the Strait of Hormuz. Iranian state media then claimed Iran had attacked what it called enemy bases in the region with missiles. The US said suggestions its 5th Fleet headquarters in Bahrain had been damaged were false.
17: Washington has confirmed that Iran's World Cup team has been granted visas to enter the US just 10 days before their first match in Los Angeles, despite the ongoing conflict. Iran negotiated a last-minute shift, moving the team's base from Arizona to Mexico. Mimi Swaby reports.
8: Earlier this week, the US Secretary of State, Marco Rubio, told lawmakers the US would not allow Iran's football delegation to include individuals linked to the Islamic Revolutionary Guards, a powerful branch of the Iranian armed forces. Several players in the Iranian squad have completed mandatory military service with the group. The Fars News Agency has reported that some members of the Iran team's technical and administrative staff are yet to receive their visas.
17: Several leading diabetes researchers have been removed from a major medical conference in the United States after distributing material critical of the Trump administration's science policies. The incident took place on Friday at a meeting of the American Diabetes Association. Gigi Ann has more details.
16: The researchers were escorted out of the conference shortly before the director of the National Institutes of Health, Dr. Jay Bhattacharya, was scheduled to speak. They had been handing out copies of an article from the association's flagship journal, warning that cuts to federal research funding could damage progress in treating diabetes. The event organizers said the group had violated its code of conduct and were soon asked to stop distributing materials. But some of the scientists accused the association of censorship and said they feared growing political pressure on medical research.
17: Russia's Nuclear Energy Corporation says a Ukrainian drone has deliberately struck engineers, demining an area near the Russian-occupied Zaporizhia nuclear power station, injuring at least three people. Earlier, the UN nuclear watchdog negotiated a temporary local ceasefire between Ukraine and Russia to allow repairs to a power supply line to the station. BBC News. Artifacts recovered from HMS Erebus, one of the ships at the centre of the ill-fated Franklin expedition, are going on display for the first time in Wales. The exhibition marks 200 years since the vessel was launched and explores one of maritime history's greatest mysteries. Here's Thomas Morgan.
19: HMS Erebus took part in some of the most important explorations of the 19th century before in 1845 setting off along with HMS Terror in search of the Northwest Passage, the elusive sea route linking the Atlantic to the Pacific via the Arctic. It never returned. Both ships became stuck in ice. After 2 years, 105 sailors tried to save themselves by walking across the frozen sea. But no one survived. The wreck was finally discovered 12 years ago.
17: A federal judge in the United States has ruled that a series of restrictions imposed last year by the Trump administration on legal immigration were unlawful. They were introduced following the shooting of National Guard members by an Afghan immigrant. But the judge said they threw the lives of countless immigrants living in America into legal limbo. Bolivia's President Rodrigo Paz has asked leaders and organizations blocking roads across the country not to let themselves be used by the former president Evo Morales, whom he accuses of financing the protests. Bolivia has been grappling with more than a month of blockades. The sale of 80 Mexican artifacts has taken place in the U.S. state of Colorado, despite attempts by Mexico's Ministry of Culture to halt the event. Mexico's National Institute of Anthropology and History said the objects were protected property. Many of the lots failed to sell or went far below the estimated value. BBC News.
12: Welcome to the newsroom from the BBC World Service with me, Will Chalk. It is less than a week until the Men's Football World Cup kicks off, with the tournament taking place across Mexico, the US and Canada. But through the lead-up, there has been big uncertainty about whether the Iranian team would even be able to enter America to play their three matches, given the ongoing conflict between Iran and the US. Up until now, the squad's been training in Turkey, while officials lobbied the US to allow them visas. This was the Iranian ambassador to Mexico, Abulfazl Pasandide, on Thursday.
20: My action in coming to the US for football shows the world that Iran seeks peace and is not vindictive. We will try until the last moment to make it to the matches, but if they do not give visas, then we are not to blame. The whole philosophy of sport has been to bring nations closer together, and unfortunately, That is not the case now.
12: Well, now the US State Department has announced the players have been granted visas to enter the country. The US ambassador to Turkey, Tom Barrack, confirmed the news separately. He congratulated the embassy in Ankara for processing the visas, saying sport transcends borders. But the Iranian news agency Fars has reported that some members of the Iran team's technical and administrative staff are yet to receive their visas. The news, though, does mean that this is the first World Cup since its inception in 1930, in which a host nation is set to receive a country it's at war with. Our North America correspondent, Tom Simmons, is in Washington.
14: The problem was that the Iranian team had decided to be hosted in Mexico. It was originally going to be based in Tucson, Arizona. But because of the difficulties of the situation, the team said, no, we're happy to go to Mexico. But they have several games in the US as part of the group stages. They're in a group with New Zealand, Belgium, and Egypt. And that means matches in LA on the 15th of June and on the 21st of June and in Seattle on the 26th of June. So they did need to get these visas, otherwise they wouldn't have been able to take part. Marco Rubio, Secretary of State, has said anyone linked to the Islamic Republican Guard was not welcome, and that seemed to be a barrier to any potential visas being issued. But they have now been issued. An official at the White House has said that they will not allow the Iranian team to abuse these issuing of these visas to sneak, quotes, terrorists into the United States under false pretenses. So that does seem to have been resolved. But Iran has also asked for respect for its flag, its anthem, some enhanced security, and also, interestingly, that journalists don't ask questions beyond football. That's not something that's, I think, in the gift of the US government.
12: Tom Simons there speaking to me a little earlier. Next to a development on a story that has dominated politics in the UK this week, the case of the British student Henry Novak. He was stabbed last year in England, and as he lay dying in the street, the police arrested him. His killer, a Sikh man named Vikram Digwa, had lied to police, claiming Henry Novak had racially abused him. Vikram Digwa has since been given a life sentence. But as well as here in the UK, the case has also drawn strong reactions in the US. The British Prime Minister, Keir Starmer, has already accused Elon Musk of trying to whip up division by amplifying claims on his platform X that the case shows police racism towards white people. And now the US Vice President J.D. Vance has intervened, blaming Henry's murder on what he called a mass invasion of migrants. Here is our UK political correspondent Joe Pike.
0: The Vice President's 200-word intervention is made in terms which are far more controversial than anything we've heard from any mainstream UK politician. Really, J.D. Vance seems to be linking Henry Novak's death to mass migration, saying this: he should still be alive today, and he would be if the last few generations of European elites had stood their ground against the politics of self-hatred and the mass invasion of migrants, many of whom despise the West and the people who love it. J.D. Vance also says the only response is righteous anger. We should say that I've been in touch with the Crown Prosecution Service, and they have said that the murderer in this case, Vikram Digwa, was a British citizen born in the UK and therefore not an immigrant. Now, number 10 normally respond to the US president and vice president in a pretty cautious manner, but this evening they responded fast. They didn't mention J.D. Vance by name, but they did say and speak of people trying to interfere in our democracy, saying the Novak family does not want Henry's death to be used to create further division, hatred or tension, and that should be respected. And so we end this week with one family's tragedy now becoming an international political debate. And I think that's really because Henry's story and that body cam video was just so, so shocking.
12: Now that's Joe Pike. Now, this isn't the first time that J.D. Vance or other Trump administration officials have weighed in on British domestic issues. But our White House reporter, Bernd de Busman, told us the vice president's latest criticism is serving another purpose.
4: I think it's notable because he also kind of framed it in a way that defends the Trump administration's own immigration policies and their criticism of the Biden administration. This is something we've seen before in the past. The State Department also described this as two-tier policing and the result of ideological conditioning. And that's very, very similar rhetoric than what we see in the United States. An instance, for example, when an undocumented immigrant commits a crime here in the United States, you see very, very similar rhetoric from U.S. politicians, including many in the administration. And I think part of that is a result that is also they're speaking to a domestic audience about U.S. domestic policies, too, and using an incident in the U.K. to kind of frame those policies. The Trump administration's never been shy about weighing in on British domestic politics. We've seen it many times in the past. President Trump will comment on British energy policy, on British immigration policy. Last year at the Munich Security Conference, we saw J.D. Vance claim that religious Britons are in the crosshairs. And across the administration, they've commented on regulations governing social media in the U.K. as well. And I just think it shows that this administration really isn't shy to weigh in on other countries' domestic issues. It's not just the U.K. You have President Trump endorsing candidates in different parts of the world, sometimes with success, sometimes not with success.
12: So White House reporter Bernd de Boosman. Now, an open letter from Volodymyr Zelensky to Vladimir Putin asking for face-to-face meetings to talk about ending the war has been met with an expected but resounding no from the Russian president. Speaking at an economic forum in St. Petersburg, Mr. Putin said there was no point in a meeting and added that military operations would only cease when Moscow had achieved its goals. Our Russia editor Steve Rosenberg has this report.
21: Vladimir Vladimirovich Putin.
22: For Vladimir Putin, an economic forum is also a political stage. He used it to dismiss Volodymyr Zelensky's open letter. Ukraine's president had taunted him about his age, about Russian setbacks in the war, but had proposed they meet to talk peace.
14: Parts of this letter are plain rude. What's this for? To bring about a meeting and talks? Or to make that impossible? I think it's the latter. So it's not the author of the letter I need to respond to, but our soldiers on the front line. I say to them, the country is proud of you and counting on you. Keep at it, brothers.
23: So I'll take that as a no.
14: For now, I don't see the point.
22: No hint of compromise there. Even though continuing conflict is harming Russia's economy. Here at the forum, the Kremlin said it was open to Western businesses returning. They're not rushing back.
24: In terms of, you know, a revision of the commercial relationship that we had before, that's obviously going to require a peace agreement to be in place. And, you know, that is anybody's guess when that's going to happen. I mean, there are too many sanctions to be removed quickly. Probably take years to unwind all the sanctions because there's thousands of them.
22: But those sanctions haven't shifted the president's priority, winning the war.
25: In its war on Ukraine, Russia has suffered huge battlefield losses. Ukrainian drones are now penetrating deep inside Russia, and the economy is under pressure. But judging by what he said in St. Petersburg, none of that is making Vladimir Putin change course. The war goes on.
22: An hour's drive from St. Petersburg, we found there was a fertile soil for Vladimir Putin's hard line. This cattle farm is a long way from Ukraine, but the farmers say that attack drones have landed in the fields around here. Larisa Buklikova blames Europe for supporting Ukraine. She thinks Vladimir Putin is being too gentle. This can only end with our victory, Larisa says. As in the past, we should fight all the way to Paris and Berlin, like our forefathers did. Only this time, we won't be so stupid and pull back. Not all Russians have such extreme views. But across Russia, many people have said to me that since there is a war on, they don't want to lose it.
12: It's our Russia editor, Steve Rosenberg. You're listening to the newsroom from the BBC World Service with me, Will Chalk. If you're just joining us, our main news for this edition, the tenuous ceasefire between the US and Iran is fraying further, with US forces attacking radar sites on Iran's southern coast and Iranian missiles targeting US bases in Kuwait and Bahrain. But even with the conflict unresolved, the US has given visas to Iran's World Cup football team ahead of their first match in Los Angeles. Now, hearing you've sprung a leak is never good news, but it is, I imagine, even worse when you're 400 kilometres from Earth on the International Space Station. Three people on board had to shelter in a docked spaceship called the Dragon while two Russian cosmonauts attempted a repair of a worsening leak. Around 2 hours later, they were allowed to return. But the leaks on board the almost three-decade-old vessel are actually quite common. They do need to be repaired quickly, though. Sean Lay got more from the Canadian Chris Hadfield, who served as commander of the International Space Station in 2013.
1: You know, if you have a balloon and you just leave it overnight, a little bit of air sneaks out of it. But if the knot isn't tied quite right, then it'll sneak out quicker. Well, the space station is a 28-year-old aluminum balloon, and it has a very slow, tiny leak rate. But down in this thing called the transfer chamber, some of the welds have fine, tiny hairline cracks in them, and so the air sneaks out of there. Normally, we keep that hatch closed so that none of the air can sneak out. But when you have to open the hatch, then you open up that leak to the rest of the station's air. And so then you get an accelerated leak. Leaks only get worse unless you fix them. So definitely a thing to take seriously, and looks like everybody did.
2: Right. So it's an accelerated leak. They will have effected whatever repairs they could. But longer term, this is just the consequence of the equipment of the station getting old.
1: Well, sure. There's not too many 28-year-old cars, you know, driving around on the road in a lot of places, because metal gets old and seals get old and all kinds of stuff, and technology gets better. But there's only one International Space Station, and so we want to keep it healthy and safe and productive as long as possible. And so it's worth fixing. You just have to live with the fact that it's imperfect. The leak repair is pretty prosaic. You know, we just use gray tape or just slab some plasticine in there and then cover it up, or maybe try and get some epoxy down into the crack. But that's less than perfect.
2: Is it difficult to do in the environment in which you're working?
1: The trouble is, if the leak is a hairline crack somewhere in a long weld in this, you know, circular interior, where is the leak exactly? It's not like a hole. It's more like a very difficult thing to track down. And so they're doing their best. And today, I think they did the first level of repair as much as they could. They'll now measure the leak rate now that they've got something fixed. And then they'll go in and, you know, second half and try and do everything they can. And the trouble is that end of the vehicle is where we do most of the reboosts, because our orbit slowly spirals down to Earth. And we haven't reboosted since the middle of April because we don't want to stress that those cracks.
2: Right.
1: And so yeah, there is some urgency to it.
12: Chris Hadfield speaking to Sean Lay. Let's bring you an update on this incredible story we've been reporting on this week of survival on Mount Everest. Darwa Sherpa, the Nepali guide who went missing and was found alive 6 days after going missing. He was discovered crawling back towards base camp on Thursday by a team cleaning up after the end of the climbing season. His family thought he had already died. We have now heard from the man himself. He's been speaking exclusively to the BBC's Nepali service from a hospital in Kathmandu about how he managed to survive.
3: I didn't think I would be alive. I thought I would perish this way. I didn't go missing. I was forced to stay behind as my oxygen ran out. As the oxygen ran out, I couldn't walk. I didn't eat anything for the first 2 days. Then I began chewing ice. It pained my teeth. I chewed the ice so hard. I had no oxygen, but I had some chocolate in my pockets. Then, stepping on the snow, I stood up and looked above. I felt I could get out from there. I concluded I could do that. Then I searched for ropes, and I found ropes nearby. I caught a rope and moved some distance, but there was another avalanche. It was likely to get bigger. Nonetheless, I got through the snow and moved downwards. I walked through the night, and then I came close to the base camp. There's a group called the SPCC. Its boys were going up to collect the waste on the mountain. I met them and they carried me down.
12: Dawa Sherpa. Right, for this next story, I feel compelled to give a warning. I recommend you don't Google it because of the pictures that might come up. We're talking about the so-called New World screwworm, which is a flesh-eating parasite that has been detected in the US for the first time in 6 decades. They're a threat to livestock. They can, in theory, infest pets and people as well, but the risk to humans is low. Efforts to delay its arrival have been underway since cases began increasing in Central America and Mexico. But now US officials have confirmed 2 cases of the parasitic fly in Texas. Canada says it's temporarily restricting the import of livestock from the state. James Reynolds heard all about the efforts to prevent the screwworm from spreading and what it actually does from Jordan Elder, who's a reporter with News 4 and Fox in Fox San Antonio in Texas.
15: It almost sounds like something out of a horror movie, right?
5: It does.
15: Consumes living flesh. I have been calling it in our podcast the zombie bug because of how scary it sounds. The good news is about the screwworm, though, the threat isn't necessarily to the general public. It is concentrated really in livestock and cattle. But in Texas, that's a big deal.
5: Tell us then, we all know Texas as being so important for livestock and cattle. What farmers are doing?
15: I have had the opportunity to talk to a lot of farmers and ranchers, specifically in South Texas near the Mexican border. And this is something that's been on their radar for about a year now. Ranching is a very generational thing in Texas. So some of these ranchers remember when their fathers and their grandfathers were dealing with New World screwworm back in the 60s. So this is something that they've been keeping an eye on. They've been nervous about it. But because we knew that it could eventually arrive in Texas, they have already been taking precautions. If their cattle have any injuries, they've been inspecting it very closely, working with the Department of Agriculture and with the state of Texas to try to come up with solutions. So it moved slower than ranchers were expecting. By all the projections, this was supposed to make it to the United States last summer, but it took until right now. So they've had some time to prepare and get some defenses ready for it.
5: And what does it do to cattle, if that's not a terrifying question?
15: Well, it eats at their wounds and makes them worse. It's horrible. Yeah. All of the ranchers that I talked to say it is just the most devastating thing. It was very severe in the 60s. And so a lot of them are feeling anxiety about if it becomes widespread because of what they witnessed. But by all accounts, the Department of Agriculture in the United States is saying we are not at risk of that at this moment.
5: And Texas, to those of us who don't know very well, appears to be a state built on self-reliance. But I imagine when it comes to something like this, the role of the government in coordination and supervising a response does become extremely important.
15: Absolutely. Texas is building its own sterile fly facility right now. The federal government is facilitating that because essentially the way that you fight this parasite is you sterilize a bunch of flies and send them to mate with the infected flies so that the disease doesn't spread. So they're working on that in Texas, but that is something they have to coordinate with the federal government because those flies get dropped over Mexico and over Central America, so everybody has to collaborate.
12: Jordan Elder there. And if you do want to know more about this, but don't want to look at any potentially disgusting pictures, bbcnews.com. I've skimmed through all of our articles and the pictures are all safe, including one of a beagle that sniffs out screwworms. So that one's quite cute. Right, the British actor Anthony Head has died at the age of 72. He was best known for 2 roles at either end of his career, in the 90s playing librarian Rupert Giles in Buffy the Vampire Slayer, and more recently, football executive Rupert Mannion in the Apple TV comedy Ted Lasso.
6: Tara's birthday. We're at a loss.
7: You're in a magic shop, and you can't think what Tara would like. I believe you're both profoundly stupid.
9: Bex and I are going to be sitting with you every week in that owner's box. And every week when they shove a camera in my face and ask me how I think you're doing, I will tell them. It'll be relentless.
12: Now, his family say he passed away peacefully of complications due to pneumonia. Our reporter Charlotte Gallagher has been looking back at his life.
8: Anthony Head was a really well-known British actor. He started on the stage, he did musical theatre, and actually he shot to fame in this country, in the UK, in quite an unusual way. He was the star of coffee adverts. There was a series of coffee adverts, and they depicted this romantic relationship, and viewers were hooked, if you can believe this, on these coffee adverts.
12: God, how times have changed.
8: Exactly. They wanted to see what the result of this relationship was. It was kind of, would they, could they? So people kind of got to know him in the UK through these adverts, but he shot to international fame really through Buffy the Vampire Slayer. Yeah. He was Giles. Lots of people will have watched him in that program. He was this suave intellectual librarian, but he was also looking after Buffy, our vampire slayer. And he was really beloved by lots of people who watched that program while they were growing up. And then a bit kind of more into the future, he was also in Ted Lasso, a huge show. And he played the villainous cad Rupert Mann, a big figure in that show. And he was also in Merlin as well on the BBC, Doctor Who. He's one of those actors that's really rarely been out of work, a real British star. Moved over to LA, of course, to do Buffy, but then moved back to Britain with his family.
12: Yeah, and also one of those actors that I think if people don't know the name, they will definitely know the 100%, face.
8: 100%. You will definitely recognise the face of Anthony Head.
12: Now, you've been looking at some of the tributes that have been coming in as well.
8: I have. And first of all, there's a tribute from his daughters, Emily and Daisy. And they said, it will be forever an honour and a privilege to be his daughters and to have witnessed firsthand the impact both he and his work had on so many people. And it's a terrible time for those two women because not only has their dad just died, his long-term partner and their mother, Sarah Fisher, died in just December last year. So really horrible time for that family. But there's been lots of tributes from his co-stars. Sarah Michelle Gellar, of course, who played Buffy in Buffy the Vampire Slayer, said, I know I'm the lucky one because I knew you. Thank you to Daisy and Emily, his daughters, who not only shared their dad with me, but with the world. We've also heard from Brett Goldstein, who's in Ted Lasso, saying Anthony Head was a brilliant actor who played the worst person in the world, which was an incredible skill because he was the best person. Infinitely charming and kind and fun and a joy. He will be sorely missed.
12: Charlotte Gallagher there, looking back on the life of Anthony Head. And that is it for this edition of The Newsroom with me, Will Chalk, from the BBC World Service. Thanks very much for listening.
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12: BBC News with Will Chalk. The Islamic Revolutionary Guard Corps in Iran says it's fired seven ballistic missiles targeting US bases in Kuwait and Bahrain. It's threatened to close the Strait of Hormuz to gas and oil exports. Earlier, the United States military attacked radar sites on Iran's southern coast. Well, meanwhile, Washington says Iran's World Cup team has been granted visas to enter the United States amid the ongoing conflict between the two countries. Several leading diabetes researchers have been removed from a meeting of the American Diabetes Association in New Orleans after distributing material criticizing the Trump administration's science policies, including what it referred to as disproven theories on vaccines. Russia's Nuclear Energy Corporation says a Ukrainian drone struck engineers demining near the Russian-occupied Zaporizhia nuclear power station. Kyiv is yet to respond. Peru's left-wing presidential candidate says he wants respectful relations with the US ahead of Sunday's runoff election after a fractured first round in April. Those results took months to confirm. Roberto Sanchez is hoping to reassure undecided voters. The sale of 80 Mexican artifacts has taken place in Colorado, despite demands from Mexico's Ministry of Culture to halt the event. Mexico criticized the online gallery and auction house Artemis Fine Arts, which held this sale for holding a similar event 2 years ago. The British actor Anthony Head has died aged 72. He was best known for playing the librarian Rupert Giles in Buffy the Vampire Slayer and football executive Rupert Mannion in Ted Lasso. Artifacts from HMS Erebus will go on display for the first time since the ill-fated Franklin expedition to search the Northwest Passage in 1845. HMS Erebus became trapped in ice. BBC News.
0: Hi, I'm Sophia Hartley, and this is More Than the Score from the BBC World Service. Every Saturday this summer, we'll be bringing you sports stories that go beyond the scorelines, meeting athletes who've taken extraordinary personal journeys and discovering what sport reveals about the way we live our lives. We're starting with a man who's combined his two greatest passions to change the way people watch his sport and help turn athletes into social media stars. Figure skating was one of the most watched sports at this year's Winter Olympics, both on TV and on social media. But it wasn't just the skaters that were getting the attention. Fans' eyes were also drawn to the cameraman in a bright white suit who took to the ice after the skaters' routine, getting up close to capture their reactions and emotions after some of the biggest routines of their lives. That man is Jordan Cowan, who since 2018 has been giving fans on social media a whole new way of seeing figure skating through his channel, On Ice Perspectives. By using his own skating skills to take to the ice alongside some of the top names in the sport, he's been able to show them at work from angles that few people ever get to see them. And his videos have become massive hits on YouTube, TikTok and Instagram. Jordan Cowan, welcome to More Than the Score.
4: Good morning. It's amazing to meet you.
0: So first of all, I think to understand your job and your background, we really need to go back to the beginning of your story. How did you get into this industry?
4: I grew up in Los Angeles. That's where I started to skate. But also being in LA, you get to see a lot of movies being filmed on the streets in your neighborhood. And I definitely remember being that kid who would sit outside the movie set just watching all day long and obsessing over the camera work. So even though I did start with being a competitive figure skater, one of my earliest passions might have been film. Being a boy in the sport of figure skating, I think you're very, very encouraged to keep at it. So I definitely felt like prioritizing my sport over anything else. I trained really hard. And when I was 16, I was invited to move to Michigan and train with some of the best figure skaters of my generation. So that kind of put my aspirations for film on the back burner. Once I retired from figure skating, there came this moment seeing the ballroom world being completely revolutionized by shows like Dancing with the Stars, So You Think You Can Dance, where they had these moving camera shots that really integrated the audience's view into the performance. And that's when I started to realize, wait, no one's ever done this for figure skating yet. Maybe that could be my entry into the film world.
0: What are the first steps that you started to take in order to make that dream a reality?
4: You know, there were a lot of skaters I trained with who continued on to become Olympians. So I reached out to them. I asked them, you know, what's your training schedule like these days? Can I come and visit? At the time, I bought a small action camera. I put it on a tiny stabilizer. I really just wanted to experiment with the ways that a camera could move on the ice. So I started with the absolute simplest camera I could, one that didn't really give me much control besides where to put it. And I started creating small square videos for social media based around this action camera. And just seeing for myself, like what looked best, what could give you that feeling of what I felt like when I skated. And it just kept growing from there, really.
0: When I've watched some of your videos, they're so intimate and they're very close. And I imagine that it takes a lot of mastering to get to that point. So what were some of the things that you learned along the way that changed how you filmed these ice skaters?
4: Skating is this beautiful mix of athleticism and artistry, but skaters aren't usually camera trained. You know, we skate in a sport that's meant to be seen by a live audience. And therefore, especially in a competition, you really get one shot to capture their best and most true performance. I had to really focus on capturing it right as quickly as possible so that we could move on to another move. When I myself was in front of a camera as a skater, I definitely felt the difficulty of having to take multiple takes, maybe 20 takes. And the shot that the director would end up using was the shot that was the most in focus, which might be you, the skater, after 19 attempts at an element. By that time, you're really tired. And so the final performance that's captured on film isn't really what you, the skater, wanted to represent. You know, you put all your energy out on the first take, just like you would on the competition ice. It was really about finding a way of letting the skater perform like they were performing in front of a live audience, letting them forget that the camera was even there. So I really do take my time. I really do have patience for that one moment where I feel like the skater is going to give their best performance. Now, in a competition setting like the Olympics, what's great is everything there is going to be the best representation of that true moment. So I had to start working with cameras that really had more control over the image. I started getting opportunities literally through social media exposure to shoot documentaries, films, commercials. And all of these productions, of course, needed something of a higher caliber than just a small action camera. They wanted more professional looks, professional lenses. And that was exactly the opportunity I was looking for, was the chance to work with bigger crews, learn from them, and really borrow ideas and start to incorporate it into a new rig I was building that would be eventually the rig I would use at the Olympics.
0: You kind of mentioned there about ice skaters not being as used to being filmed and actually performing to a live audience. So that must take a lot of trust. And how do you, as a camera operator on the ice, how do you go about building that trust to make the ice skaters feel comfortable? Because it does take an element of vulnerability to perform to someone that they might not have met before.
4: We as skaters, we learn how to read each other's movements. We learn how to make sense of where your feet might be, where your head might be, and so that we can avoid each other and avoid colliding. That's one of the skills that I was able to bring, where I really try to move like another athlete on the ice with them. And therefore, they can start to just almost ignore me. I love the comments when they say, I had no idea you were even on the ice with us. And most importantly, you know, I think my safety track record speaks for itself. Let's say I lose an edge and they lose an edge at the exact same time and we both go down and now we're sliding. Can I make sure that wherever we are at any moment in time, that we would absolutely miss each other? And there's a certain amount of confidence that gives me and the skaters that no matter what's happening, we're in a safe line of action. Mm. And I think that also comes through in the film. You know, I get to get these intimate moments with these skaters moving at incredible speeds, but I don't want the audience to feel danger necessarily. I want them to feel risk and excitement, but I don't ever want the audience to feel like, oh my gosh, I'm too close. I'm too interruptive of their program.
0: How much, when you are filming these routines, are you actually learning the choreography that they're going to perform so you can know where their next movement's going to be? That must be a lot of choreography in your head.
4: There are so many times where I'm filming an entire show of skaters, say at a local club, or even for an exhibition gala for live TV, where I didn't get the chance to even speak to every skater before I skate with them. But that's where just years and years of experience come into play. You know, I learn not necessarily what their choreography is, because they could change it on the spot if they want to. There's no rule against it, but more so the skater themselves. I try to learn their tells, their habits. I did a count of, you know, all the figure skaters who competed at the Olympics. I think I got a number of 147 total skaters who competed at the Olympics from around the world. And then I looked at every single name and counted the names of the skaters that I had previously worked with before, and I got to 74, which is exactly more, it's like as close as you can be to just over half of all the skaters at the Olympics I had previously had experience on the ice filming. And that really matters, because when the producers for the Olympics come back to me and say, look, all the skaters looked so comfortable with you on the ice. They trusted you. This wasn't just a nameless camera operator that they'd never met. They really had a sense of familiarity with my work, with me as an operator. And that gives you these moments where this, you know, the skaters feel comfortable. No one has to tell them to wave at the camera or say a phrase to their family, speak into the microphone. It's all their choice. And there's just a sort of organic connection that's formed because of it.
26: I'm Sophia Hartley, and you're listening to More Than the Score from the BBC World Service. Today, I'm talking to Jordan Cowan, the cameraman who's changing how the world watches figure skating. The Olympics, what an Olympics, by the way. It felt like the whole world was watching it, especially the ice skating. And you were part of capturing some of the most viral clips across the games, which, you know, for example, Alyssia Liu's gold-winning moment. I mean, she was just a star that stood out. How was it being part of that moment and seeing some of your work then being shared and talked about all over the world?
4: We've never been able to capture that moment of a skater right after they skate. You know, like traditionally in TV, the skater bows to all four corners of the rink and then they skate off the ice. And go straight to their coaches waiting for them at the kiss and cry.

0: first moment. And I'm just happy that I got to be the one person in the entire world who actually heard it with their own ears. I remember thinking, I wonder if my microphone caught that. And so it's those moments, I think, that bring a whole new level that, you know, it, people want to see things they've never seen before in ways that they've never seen before. And that was one of those proofs where I felt like, okay, I definitely chose the right path.
1: Do you think that maybe the way these sports are being captured now, how much has that evolved in the last couple of years because of maybe some of the more intimate filming you're getting on social media and how that's maybe influencing what we see on TV and more linear forms of media? How much are they crossing over now?
0: I first took a camera onto the ice in 2017, but I was really inspired by dancers. There were so many dancers who had learned how to camera operate so that they could integrate themselves into dance routines. And they were posting all over social media. You know, we like to have a saying in the sport that figure skating is always going to be 5 years behind other sports. And pretty soon after I started to pitch the idea of putting a camera on the ice at certain portions of live events, sports like baseball and basketball and hockey were starting to experiment with this. I think the pandemic, making fans more distant, really brought these roving cameras into play more. So thankfully, those concepts helped pave the way for broadcasters to accept what I was pitching. And yeah, cameras have gotten smaller. The technology keeps getting more lighter and more capable. So it finally could meet the standards of broadcast. I think the sport of skating also evolved between 2018 and 2020, because when I started, skaters were filming themselves with phones. They were putting their phones on the boards and trying to get their skating as close as possible to the lens, even re-choreographing their program so that it would read better on a camera. And I could see like completely underrated skaters reaching these massive audiences on social media that even national and international champions hadn't even tried before. So when 2020 rolled around and suddenly all of these competitions went virtual and skaters were being told, hey, we're going to virtually judge your performance. We want you to set up a camera in the center of the ice. I started to see this evolution of skaters who are now kind of training themselves. They were becoming camera trained, kind of like actors, and they were doing this all themselves. And I realized, okay, we're hitting this inflection point of, is this sport going to become something that's more for camera than it is for a live audience? And personally, I feel like a live audience is always important and you should always skate for the crowd, because you can't get that sort of feedback from a camera. So finding that balance as a camera operator between getting a shot for the viewers at home and for up top in the Jumbotron without taking anything away from the people who paid to be there, who sacrificed to be there in person and who want to connect with the skaters, that's become the balance, I think, that both in skating and in other sports, broadcasters are trying to find.
1: And social media is a huge money maker, let's be honest, for some sports that may not have other traditional forms of funding. So how do you think that figure skaters and ice skaters are using social media almost to fund their lifestyle, fund their sport? Has it become a new way to earn money if you're not necessarily going to win Olympic golds as well at the same time?
0: What I've found, so in particular for my social media, I film videos and include the skaters' original music. And because of music rights and the way that the law works, generally on social media, if you want to use a song that people know, almost all of the ad revenue is going to go towards licensing that music to make sure it clears and, you know, the artist gets what's fairly due to them. And I think that does put kind of a soft limit on how much money you can make off of social media alone. But there are so many potential shows for figure skating. And so skaters being able to use social media to show off a new trick that they've learned or a crowd-pleasing move is starting to get them work, you know, at shows around the world. Social media was created off of exposure, not necessarily influencers. I think that came a bit later. But I like thinking of social media and more of how it was formed, which was just to get your work out there, whether you get paid for it or not. It's about influencing audiences to enjoy your sport, to enjoy your medium, and to see you as this star. Leveraging social media, I think, like, that's how I got my work. There were so many directors and producers who would see my work and go, I want to know how this was shot because I've never seen anything like it before. So who is this person? How can I hire them on my film?

0: that's, to me, has been the great benefits of social media for my work and for a lot of skaters I know as well.
1: It's so nice to speak to someone that just clearly loves their job so much. You just are beaming when you talk about your job. So I'm so excited to see what you do next, Jordan. It's been such a pleasure talking to you. How much do you love your job? Just finally, how much?
0: I mean, I had the hardest time calling it a job for years. Everyone said, you have the coolest job. I'm like, oh, really? I'm just, you know, making videos for fun, hoping someone hires me for something big someday. As an athlete, I think a lot of athletes face this. When you retire from your sport, you kind of worry that you'll never get to see your friends again because you no longer share that commonality, that training. And for me, it's brought me back to my friends. You know, I get to see the people I grew up with who are now, you know, multiple time Olympians. The irony is now that my generation has finally retired from the sport, they're looking to me and saying, hey, be an inspiration to what we can do after we're done being competitive athletes. So it really has come full circle, being able to stay connected with my sport, but also the people within it in this new position and be this source of inspiration for people who are trying to find their way after that constant training life. That to me is the favorite part of what I do.
1: That was the on-ice cameraman, Jordan Cowan, talking to me, Sophia Hartley, for More Than the Score. Tune in again next Saturday, where we'll be asking whether sport coaches get better with age. And this summer, the More Than the Score podcast takes you inside the Men's Football World Cup, the new teams, standout stars and fandoms shaping the tournament in ways the stats don't show. 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
2: Hello and welcome to More or Less from the BBC World Service. We're the programme that looks at the numbers in the news, life and social media posts of 1990s British pop icons. I'm Tim Harford. Sometimes a topic comes up that's so good we keep resurrecting it and sending it back out onto the airwaves. This week that topic is religious persecution, or rather, the claims made about attacks on churches. You might recall that we covered the topic at the beginning of the year when we looked into whether something tweeted by a member of a band called Right Said Fred was right. Too long didn't listen? Here's a potted version. Basically, an unspecified member of the Fred band, using their joint account, claimed that there had been 9,000 attacks on churches in the UK. We found that the number actually included crime recorded on the grounds of any religious establishment. That's mosques, churches, synagogues, etc., plus graveyards, cemeteries, church buildings, car parks. The crimes were mainly burglaries and thefts, and also included things such as drug dealing, sexual assaults, and graffiti. But it turns out that this was just one claim about church attacks among many that are percolating through the internet like the world's least appetizing cup of coffee. Lizzie McNeil did the original report and now, like a Jedi, returns.
3: Hi, Tim.
2: You're back.
3: As was foretold.
2: So what do you have for us this week?
3: Well, actually, this brings us back to social media because I've noticed the same number circulating. People claiming that 400 churches have been burnt down in, insert, country here.
2: Have you malfunctioned again?
3: No, I just mean people on Twitter then insert whatever country after it.
4: So, there were only 400-odd churches and chapels burnt to the ground in France. Only 400? This is 400 too many.
5: Just this past year, there have been 400 documented instances of hostility against churches in the US.
6: Was anyone ever arrested for burning down one of the 400 churches in Canada?
2: It does seem very odd that in all of these places it's 400 churches.
3: Arsonists work in mysterious ways. But yes, it is suspicious, largely because it isn't true. At least not for countries like Canada or France. In parts of Nigeria, Christians are experiencing high levels of violence, but they are not included in these claims.
2: Noted.
3: Shall we go through these one by one?
2: Please do.
3: Well, let's start with France. After Notre Dame suffered a catastrophic but accidental fire in 2019, a map started circulating on social media that allegedly showed the number of Christian churches in France that had been burnt down.
2: And did it?
3: No. Like the UK stats, the map actually charts all crimes recorded in churches, but also graveyards, church halls, church schools, cars parked near churches, and in one incident, a scout hut.
2: Oh,
3: The map comes from Christianophobie, a French website that goes through news reports to record incidences of alleged Christian persecution in France and around the world. There are indeed hundreds of incidents on the map and on their website. I counted over 1,900 that occurred in France over the past 9 years.
2: So around 200 crimes a year?
3: Yeah, ish. Now, I've been through all of these incidents on their website, and some are pretty uncompelling as examples of religious persecution. For example, one that appears on the map was a scout hut that was targeted and had tents stolen. Another was a report from the diocese that they were worried about the electrical wiring in the church. But there have also been incidents of anti-Christian graffiti, services being interrupted, and theft, as well as arson.
2: But the quotes specifically state that 400 churches had been burned to the ground.
3: Yeah, they did say that. I went through all the incidents of fire in their reports. First things first, there weren't even 400 fires.
2: How many were there?
3: 120. 26 of these were due to electrics or candles. 2 were caused by homeless people lighting fires either near churches or while squatting in an abandoned church. 25 are listed as unknown. Most recorded as arson, fortunately, resulted in limited damage. The majority of perpetrators were either children, teenagers, or people who were then hospitalised and not found mentally fit to stand trial. Only 3 churches have had severe damage due to arson, and only 2 could be described as having been burnt to the ground.
2: So very much not 400. What about the US number?
3: The 400 figure is more accurate, at least according to the Family Research Council. That's an American evangelical, not-for-profit activist group and think tank, and they recorded 415 hostile acts last year.
2: So the US is a big country, so let's start by asking whether 415 is a big number.
3: It's not a big percentage. The best estimate I can find is that there are 350,000 congregations in the US, but the 415 incidents the Family Research Council recorded occurred at 383 churches, so just a little more than 1 in 1,000.
2: I'm curious as to what's meant by hostile act.
3: Just some kind of criminal incident. Often things like removing a flag from a pro-LGBTQ plus church, people protesting the church's stance on abortion, or racist attacks on predominantly black churches.
2: What about Canada?
3: This all stems back to the early 2020s. In 2021, some of Canada's First Nations community announced that ground-penetrating radar had found what could have been unmarked graves containing the remains of Indigenous children who'd died in former residential schools. Residential schools were schools set up and funded by the Canadian government and run by Christian churches. And their aim was to convert Indigenous children to Christianity and change their culture to that of a Western one. From 1894 to 1997, it was compulsory for Indigenous children of the First Nations to attend these schools. Some estimates suggest that 4,000 of the 150,000 children who went there died. There are also multiple accounts of sexual, physical, and emotional abuse.
2: So, are we talking about people attacking churches in retaliation for their association with the schools?
3: Yeah, but the number was nowhere near 400. Around 24 church fires have been deliberately started in Canada since 2020.
2: And Lizzie, I know you said Nigeria wasn't included in this 400 figure. It has been heavily featured in headlines and speeches by people such as Donald Trump and the late Charlie Kirk, who claimed that thousands of Christians were being killed in a targeted genocide. So what do we know about that?
3: Yeah, so that is a complicated picture. It's certainly true that a lot of Christians have been killed there, and violence is often blamed on the hardline Muslim group Boko Haram. Anyone who doesn't agree with the radical beliefs of Boko Haram are at risk, and this includes Christians, but also many moderate Muslims. And it's not only Boko Haram and jihadi groups, though. There have also been deadly clashes between farmers, who are predominantly Christian, and Fulani herders, who are mainly Muslim. Some experts claim those mostly stem from arguments over land and resources, rather than purely religious persecution.
2: So there's a tangle of motives.
3: Yeah, and as ever with conflict areas, it's hard to get at what's true and what isn't.
2: Do we have any idea how many people have died in Nigeria?
3: According to a conflict monitoring company, ACLED, there were 20,409 conflict-related deaths in Nigeria between 2020 and 2024. In a small minority of cases, the religion of the victim was reported as being a factor: 317 Christians and 417 Muslims. Another source is Open Doors, which is a charity researching the persecution of Christians around the world, and they reckon that in 2023, 3,100 Christians and 2,320 Muslims were killed. But Open Doors aren't claiming that religious persecution was the reason for those killings.
2: Both sources seem to me to be suggesting, first, that there's a lot of violence and a lot of people are dying, and second, that Muslims and Christians are both at risk, assuming that the Muslim and Christian populations of Nigeria are roughly the same size.
3: Which roughly they are. The UN itself warns against describing this conflict as religious persecution, saying that this oversimplified narrative risks deepening social fractures rather than addressing their causes. Basically, it's a horrible situation that's a lot more complicated than purely religious persecution.
2: Thank you, Lizzie. And on that somber note, we leave you. If you have any questions or comments, please do write in to moreorless@bbc.co.uk. Until next time, goodbye.
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9: 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With an AI that can scan the literature and generate the most promising hypotheses faster than any lab assistant can.
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10: BBC World Service is 5 hours GMT. This is Weekend with Krupa Pardee. Coming up, Iran and the US trade more strikes in the Persian Gulf in the latest test of a ceasefire.
11: This is becoming a new norm. At some point, somebody can make a mistake. And I think the only solution to this is to have an agreement that for good stops the hostilities.
10: Also on the program, the latest in Ukraine as President Putin rejects President Zelensky's offer to hold face-to-face talks. Astronauts return to the International Space Station after sheltering during an attempt to repair an air leak. And a chat with the American musician Brian Jackson and why he's a strong believer of music's ability to unite people.
12: I've seen it for myself many times. If you look through history, you know, music has been used to unite people of like mind.
10: That's all here on Weekend.
13: BBC News with Sue Montgomery. The Islamic Revolutionary Guard Corps in Iran says it's fired 7 ballistic missiles at the Gulf states, Kuwait and Bahrain, targeting US bases there. It's threatened to close the Strait of Hormuz to gas and oil exports completely. Earlier, the United States military attacked radar sites on Iran's southern coast after shooting down 4 Iranian drones headed towards the Strait of Hormuz. It's the latest skirmish of the ongoing conflict between the two countries. As Tom Simons reports from Washington.
14: Donald Trump said in April the US had completely destroyed Iran's military. He repeated that claim in an interview with NBC News, but then went on to say a fifth of Iran's munitions had in fact remained intact.
15: They have some missiles, they have some drones. I would say percentage-wise, maybe 21-22% of their missiles. It's a lot of missiles.
14: The Iran conflict has now lasted more than 3 months. Pressed on why he hadn't secured a deal, he suggested this was a short period of time compared to other US wars, such as, he said, Vietnam, which lasted 19 years.
13: Washington has confirmed that Iran's World Cup team has been granted visas to enter the US just 10 days before their first match in Los Angeles amid the ongoing conflict. However, the Iranian Fars news agency reported that some members of the Iran team's administrative staff hadn't yet received their visas. Several leading diabetes researchers have been removed from a major medical conference in the US after criticizing the Trump administration's science policies. Here's Gigi An.
3: The researchers were escorted out of the conference shortly before the director of the National Institutes of Health, Dr. Jay Bhattacharya, was scheduled to speak. They had been handing out copies of an article from the association's flagship journal, warning that cuts to federal research funding could damage progress in treating diabetes. The event organizers said the group had violated its code of conduct and were soon asked to stop distributing materials. But some of the scientists accused the association of censorship and said they feared growing political pressure on medical research.
13: Russia's President Putin has rejected a proposal by his Ukrainian counterpart, Volodymyr Zelensky, to meet in person. Mr. Putin said there was no point until a peace deal was agreed. Vitaly Shevchenko is in Kyiv.
16: The offer that he made to Vladimir Putin to sit down, he's made those offers before. They didn't work then, they didn't work now. So I think Vladimir Zelensky will use this opportunity to tell the world that I've tried being constructive, I have suggested a peaceful way forward to him, he's refused. So what I need now is more help.
13: World News from the BBC. Peru's left-wing presidential candidate says he wants respectful relations with the US ahead of Sunday's polarized runoff election. Results from a fractured first round in April only got confirmed a month later. Roberto Sanchez is facing the right-wing candidate Keiko Fujimori in what's predicted to be a tight race. The sale of 80 Mexican artifacts has taken place in Colorado, despite attempts by Mexico to halt the event. The culture minister said heritage was not an object of profit. Many of the lots failed to sell or were undersold. Artifacts recovered from HMS Erebus, one of the ships at the centre of the ill-fated Franklin expedition, are going on display for the first time in Wales. The exhibition marks 200 years since the vessel set sail to look for a route linking the Atlantic and Pacific Oceans through the Arctic. It became trapped in ice and all the crew members died. The British actor Anthony Head has died aged 72. He was best known worldwide for playing the librarian Rupert Giles in Buffy the Vampire Slayer in the 1990s. Lisa Mazimba looks back at his life.
17: Into each generation, a slayer is born.
18: One girl in all the world, a chosen one, one born with the strength
19: and skill to hunt the vampires.
20: Buffy the Vampire Slayer won Anthony Head millions of fans.
17: You've accepted your duty. You've slain vampires before.
20: The supernatural show was especially popular with teenagers, who strongly related to its metaphorical message that high school could be hell.
21: I ran out of coffee.
20: Smooth and suave, he first found fame in a series of adverts in the 1980s.
17: Will Gold Blend be too good for your guests?
20: And in more recent years, his fan base crossed generations yet again with Ted Lasso. One of the most gifted and popular actors of his generation, he'll be sadly missed.
13: BBC News.
10: Hello, you're listening to Weekend Live here on the BBC World Service. I'm Krupa Bharti. We begin in the Gulf this morning, where there have been more attack and counterattacks between Iran and the United States. The US military says it has targeted radar stations along the Iranian coastline, whilst Iran's IRGC says it has fired ballistic missiles towards US bases in Bahrain and Kuwait. I've been speaking to Sina Azodi, Assistant Professor of Middle East Politics at the George Washington University, and I asked him how serious are the latest incidents.
11: I don't think, you know, exchanges are by themselves that dangerous, because both sides are trying to keep it under the threshold that would violate the ceasefire and the resumption of hostilities. But my concern is that this is becoming a new norm where there is technically a ceasefire in place, but both sides continue to exchange fire. At some point, somebody can make a mistake. There could be an American casualty. There could be an Iranian casualty. And then this could escalate and it will end up starting the hostilities. And I think the only solution to this is to have an agreement that for good stops the hostilities.
10: You say that this is becoming increasingly routine and that is a worry to you. The US has said it has targeted Iran's radar sites along the coast. And so whilst you say this is routine,
0: Do you have any concern that this is part of a wider military objective in the long run? Or is it, as you say, just a way to keep pressure up on Iran to open the Strait of Hormuz?
11: I think it is, both sides are trying to keep the pressure on each other. They want to make it look like that they're not backing down. They're not chickening out. They're not saying uncle. And this is why we keep seeing these tit for tat strikes where the U.S. attacks Iranian assets, Iran attacks American assets. So this is why I'm concerned that this is becoming routine and a new norm.
0: This, of course, comes, as you say, amid talk somewhat stalling. I mean, where have we reached, as you understand it?
11: My understanding is that Iranians, because of the distrust, because of the concerns that they have with American guarantees, they are demanding that the U.S. unfreezes Iranian assets abroad. Now, we're seeing different numbers. Some have said $12 billion. Some have said $24 billion. They want them to be unfrozen so Iran can access them for, you know, reconstruction of the economy. But the American side has so far refused to do so. And this is why I think we are stuck and without a deal, rather.
0: And to what extent do you think either side are willing to make concessions? Because ultimately, whatever they agree on, they need to sell it as a win to their own people.
11: Absolutely, they do. And I think in terms of concessions, they have to. But because without concessions, we're not going to have a deal. The problem is, again, as I said, they don't want to appear weak. They don't want to make it as they've conceded to the other side too much, especially on the Iranian side, because they believe that this conflict will be perpetual. And they want, from their perspective, they want the war, so they have less need to show flexibility, and that the president of the U.S. is under a lot of pressure with the economy, with the election, so on and so forth. And they can outlast him.
0: Sina Azadi speaking to me from Washington. Well, from one conflict to another, whilst there are no signs of progress in peace talks between Ukraine and Russia, there were more drone attacks. Yesterday, Ukrainian marine drone attacks hit five ships in the Sea of Azov and its ports. Ukraine said it had targeted dry cargo vessels and a tanker carrying grain stolen from Russian-occupied Ukrainian fields. Meanwhile, President Putin said there's, I quote, no point meeting Volodymyr Zelensky until the terms of a possible peace deal have been agreed. And he was reacting to the Ukrainian president's offer to meet face-to-face to end the war in Ukraine. Zhanna Bezpiachuk is foreign editor with the Ukrainian public broadcaster Suspilna, based in Kyiv, and joins me now. Welcome, Zhanna. Tell us more about what you know about these latest drone attacks.
21: Yes, what we saw are actually these are a few different major drone incidents that involved the other countries. In one case, Romania, the country from the NATO's eastern flank. In the other case, it was Azerbaijan. And apart from all these, just overnight, there was the other big, large-scale, actually, drone attack when 25 drones were intercepted in Russia, and the Russian authorities said that potentially they were flying towards the city where now the International Economic Forum, the Russia's Davos, is taking place, St. Petersburg. And apart from these 25 drones, nine more were intercepted, and the mayor of Moscow commented on this. So we can say that the situation shows that the spill all the danger of the war that Russia wages against Ukraine increases, and increases for other countries.
0: Yes, it's spilling over borders. Mm-hmm. With regards to the open letter from Zelensky to Putin to meet in person, why do you think President Zelensky decided now was the time to extend that invite?
21: So there are a few possible explanations why it happened right now. First of all, one of the messages, at least that's how it's seen from the Ukrainian perspective of this letter, is that Zelensky wanted to show that he's ready to speak face-to-face with President Putin, that he's open to this, and also he wanted to say that he's a person that controls the situation. That's the first thing. The other thing is that obviously, the peace talks that were mediated by the US, they stalled fully. And there is no progress due to a number of factors. One of them, of course, is the war in the Middle East. And Zelensky wants to, in fact, revive the talks, but possibly in the new format with the EU and UK as mediators, as new full-time mediators in these peace talks.
0: Zhanna Bespiachuk, foreign editor with the Ukrainian public broadcaster Suspilna. Thank you for joining us live from Kiev, and there'll be plenty more on that story throughout the programme here on Weekend. It's coming up to quarter past the hour. A couple of headlines to bring you. The ceasefire between the US and Iran is fraying further, with US forces attacking radar sites on Iran's southern coast and Iranian missiles targeting US bases in Kuwait and Bahrain. But even with their conflict unresolved, the US has granted visas to Iran's World Cup football team ahead of their first match in Los Angeles. Next, there was a stark warning issued on the International Space Station yesterday when the astronauts on board were told to take shelter and prepare for evacuation because of a worsening air leak. This is how NASA's Mission Control alerted the ISS crew to the problem.
1: Station Houston on Space to Ground 2 for all USOS crew members needs you to execute procedure 3.4, Crew Dragon establish safe haven. And if we need to suit up, we will do that once we're inside the Dragon. We will not suit up prior.
0: But after a few hours, it was announced that two Russian cosmonauts had completed the repair of one of the two leaks that had caused concern. Those on board were told that they could resume their normal duties. But there is a dispute about future repairs. I've been speaking to Katie Coleman, a retired NASA astronaut. She is a veteran of two space shuttle missions and was in the International Space Station from December 2010 to May 2011.
4: It's something certainly that we train for. And I think given the nature of the repairs that were being made on the space station, it's not really surprising in that we always do things in the safest way possible. And certainly if there's work being done to repair a leak, you know, we always think what if this happens? What if the leak gets worse? We want to be ready for that. And the best place to be ready is in the ship that you came up in your safe haven, in your rescue ship. When you hear that the crew is moving to safe haven, the first thing that I think about is their families and how they feel when they hear that that call has been made. And in my experience, NASA always makes a very great effort to make sure that the crew's families are aware of things that they might hear on the news before they hear them on the news.
0: That said, for those who aren't in the know, it sounds rather scary. What's the procedure here?
4: I think it does sound scary, and I think it's great to have the context that these are leaks in one part of the space station, which is older, and it's been a known issue that's been being worked actually very carefully. And certainly this is no surprise to the crew up in space and not the crew up on the ground either. And that is because they've been putting epoxy on these cracks that have developed to keep leaks from spreading any further and from leaking. When they hear this, they're already ready, and it's just a question of going and executing. And I think you heard Chris Williams being very, very calm when he answered the call from Mission Control.
0: I wonder if anything like this has ever happened before on the ISS.
4: Going to safe haven has certainly happened, and I would say a number of times. And I would say mostly in the context of orbital debris, where the space station is, you know, unlike in the movies where they're sort of small, zippy ships, it's like the size of a factory in space. It's a very large structure, and it can't move very fast. And so if orbital debris is spotted late or develops a different path, and they realize that it might hit the space station, then it's too late to move the station. And so the best place for the crew to weather the storm, so to speak, is to be in their safe haven, in their rescue ship. And so it's something that I myself as a Capcom have called the crew, from the ground, called up and said, you know, tonight we may wake you up at 4 o'clock in the morning if we realize that this piece of space debris is a danger to you. And so the call you get, you won't be surprised that we're just asking you to go to your safe haven.
0: So is it debris that would have been the potential cause for this then?
4: In the past, I would say that's the most common cause, but certainly it's something that we train for literally every emergency, is that if things are really bad, you might have to leave the space station. And in this case, it's a planned repair this Friday. They knew that this repair was going to take place. And so I'm sure it wasn't very far from their minds, or maybe was actually a part of the plan. And what I heard on the mission control tapes was just the notification to start the procedure.
0: The expertise there of a retired NASA astronaut, Katie Coleman. Now, in France, there is a new battleground in the culture wars that seem to mark our times. Over the last couple of years, there's been a sudden craze for staging mass popular banquets, huge festivities in the provinces where participants feast on local food and wine and sing along to well-known songs. But with less than a year from the presidential elections, the banquets are now under attack from the radical left for, as they see it, promoting the nationalistic ideas of the radical right. Hugh Schofield went to the town of Colmar in Alsace, near the German border, to try to unpick the truth.
5: So we've just arrived outside the Parc des Expositions here in Colmar, where the Alsacian, the Alsatian banquet is about to take place, and I am staggered by the number of people who are here. The line goes right way round this huge building. We've been told there are more than 3,000 people waiting to take part in this event. It really is enormous. I'm surprised. Let's go inside.
6: It's like a gathering of people living the good life, working to eat together, drink a bit, have fun, think together, and that's going to be it, you know, and then we head back home.
22: Oh, a lot of music, a lot of dance, and a lot of smile.
23: L'ambiance, les copains, l'alcool et la nourriture.
5: Atmosphere, friends, alcohol, food.
24: And the vibes.
5: And the vibes.
24: Yes.
5: In the space of a few years, these banquets, run by a company called Le Canon Français, have become a spectacular success. The idea, as I heard from founder Pierre-Alexandre Debois, is to tap into the French tradition for the good things: food, wine, company, chat.
23: What we love the most with my associates is when we see, the lawyer sitting next to the baker, who is sitting next to the butcher. I mean, sometimes we are alone at home, surfing on internet, losing a lot of time, but we don't speak each other anymore. So if we have a huge banquet, it's good because people can be together again.
5: All this fun, but there's a snag. The radical left-wing party LFI now has Le Canon Français in its firing line. It says that these banquets are all white affairs designed to exclude people of different origins, that there's racist chanting, that it all helps promote the hard-right national rally. And when a stake in the company was bought by an ultra-conservative financier called Pierre-Edouard Sterrin, who promotes hard-right ideas on banning abortion and reversing immigration, that, for the hard left, was proof that their accusations were true. Emma Fourreau is an LFI MEP.
25: S'ils étaient de bonne foi, ils auraient dit...
26: If they were in good faith, they would never have accepted Sterrin as an investor.
27: C'est dommage de toujours politiser les choses et de faire des polémiques.
5: For founder Pierre-Alexandre Debois, it's all just pre-election point scoring.
23: I bring employment, I create job, I create happiness to the people that are come to my event. So if you are a politician, you need to help me. You cannot attack a private company because you don't like the shareholders, because you don't like the people that are coming inside the party, because you don't like my name. It's not your problem. If you don't like me, do your politics outside my event and leave me alone, please.
5: For For what it's worth, we saw absolutely no sign and heard absolutely no word that could have been construed as offensive. Politics was not on people's minds. More than likely, the Colmar banqueteers, provincials, rural types, farmers, do mainly vote on the right, or indeed hard right. But these days, that hardly counts as news.
0: Hugh Schofield there at one of those vibrant and dynamic Colmar banquets. The American keyboardist, flautist, singer, composer and producer Brian Jackson is best known for his 1970s partnership with Gil Scott-Heron, a partnership that helped shape over 50 years of protest music, hip-hop, jazz and soul. Together, they wrote songs that conveyed the social and political context of their time, musical snapshots from a moment in history. The prolific collaborator, he's since worked with a huge range of artists from Stevie Wonder to Roy Ayres and influenced the likes of Tupac and Kanye West, to name a few. The BBC's Pandita Lorenz caught up with him ahead of some gigs in London this week. So how did the music with Gil Scott-Heron first come about?
2: I think we had both been heavily influenced by the civil rights movement and by the Black Power movement, as well as having read books that kind of foretold the future, like 1984. In our minds, we saw the imminence of the loss of personal freedoms and the writing and the beginnings of the writing of revisionist history. And it seemed that many of the things that we had been fighting for, that our ancestors had been fighting for, were in danger of being compromised, and that we wanted to sound the warning bell and gather up people who were of like mind.

0: And music was the way that you felt you could gather people together around these causes. What was it like working together with Gil Scott-Heron? How did the creative process allow that to happen?
1: It flowed very naturally. The first song we wrote together took less than 15 minutes. And the process was pretty seamless. I think we both got each other on an intellectual and a creative level. So we just went right to it. We knew that the best way to get these messages out there was music. I was trained as a pianist, and sometime along my journey, I wanted to play saxophone. So I picked up a saxophone, a very cheap one with a very cheap neck strap that severed a nerve in my shoulder, and I was unable to raise my arm anymore. So the doctor told me to put the saxophone down, but I wanted to maintain the fingering, so I picked up a flute. And, I kind of became pretty good at it. So you can hear me on songs like Angel Dust and The Bottle.

0: People often describe your work as, in a musical sense, as laying the foundations for hip-hop and spoken word music, because your music's been sampled by Kanye West, Drake. I think Kendrick Lamar sampled your song Peace Go With You,
1: yes.
0: Brother. These are amazing artists in their own right. What do you think that they find in your music that's still relevant to them today?
1: Well, I think one thing that appeals to them is just the simple fact that they were raised on it. Their relative or friends were listening to that. It not only has significance in and of its own, but it also has significance because of the memories that it creates, you know, and the closeness that it reminds you of.
2: Now more than ever, all family must be together. Every brother everywhere feels the time is in the air. Common blood flows through common veins. And the common
0: many of the issues that you and Gil Scott-Heron wrote about, so racial inequality, poverty, political disillusionment, they're still concerns today across the globe. Do you still believe that music has the power to change society, to make a difference?
1: I think that probably music might be one of the greatest factors in being able to bring people together and to unite people. I've seen it for myself many times. If you look through history, you know, music has been used to unite people of like mind. I can give you a perfect example. The slave calls, you know, during the days of captivity was used to unite people, to create plans for revolution and for insurrection. So, you know, music has always kind of served that function, particularly for African Americans.

0: And you're doing some gigs in London this week. What do you hope that people take away from your music?
1: I hope they take away the fact that they're not alone, that there are other people who see things the way they see them. Is it maybe a room full of people, a house full of people who believe as they do? And it's edifying. Yeah.
2: And that was the BBC's Pandita Lorenz in conversation with Brian Jackson. Right, on the other side of the news, I will introduce you to my guests for the rest of the programme who will be giving me their views on the news of the week. But first, a quick update from our newsroom.
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2: 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This is Weekend Live on the BBC World Service. Still to come, why President Putin has turned down a meeting with President Zelensky. Analysis from our Russia editor coming up. Peruvians return to the polls to cast their ballots in a hotly contested presidential runoff. And celebrating skateboarding in the heart of London. That's all here on Weekend with Krupa Pardi.
6: BBC News with Sue Montgomery. The Islamic Revolutionary Guard Corps in Iran says it's fired seven ballistic missiles targeting US bases in Kuwait and Bahrain. It's threatened to close the Strait of Hormuz to gas and oil exports. Earlier, the US military attacked radar sites on Iran's southern coast. Washington says Iran's World Cup team has been granted visas to enter the United States amid the ongoing conflict. Iran negotiated a last-minute shift, moving the team from Arizona to Mexico. Several leading diabetes researchers have been removed from a meeting of the American Diabetes Association after distributing material criticizing the Trump administration's science policies, including what it referred to as disproven theories on vaccines. Russian military forces intercepted 25 Ukrainian drones in the St. Petersburg area on Friday night. The mayor of Moscow says eight other Ukrainian drones were intercepted early on Saturday. Peru's left-wing presidential candidate says he wants respectful relations with the US ahead of Sunday's runoff election after a fractured first round in April. Roberto Sanchez is hoping to reassure undecided voters. The sale of 80 Mexican artifacts has taken place in Colorado, despite demands from Mexico's Ministry of Culture to halt the event. The British actor Anthony Head has died aged 72. He was best known for playing Rupert Giles in Buffy the Vampire Slayer and Rupert Mannion in Ted Lasso. Artifacts will go on display for the first time from HMS Erebus. It took part in the ill-fated Franklin expedition to find the Northwest Passage. All 129 crew members died. BBC News.
2: You're listening to Weekend from the BBC World Service. I'm Krupa Pardi. Very good to have your company. It is time to introduce you to my guests for the rest of their programme. They are going to be giving me their take on all that is unfolded across the course of the week. They are Laurel Rapp, Director of the US and North America programme at Chatham House. And alongside Laurel is Peter Frankopan, Professor of Global History at Oxford University. Welcome to you both.
7: Good morning.
2: Laurel, I'm going to start with you. First time on Weekend, so a special welcome to you. Tell us about your career to date.
7: It's great to be here. I recently moved to London from Washington, D.C., where I was a U.S. diplomat for 14 years, covering topics from the Middle East to the United Nations, grand strategy, serving under Obama, Trump, Biden, and a bit of Trump. And now I get to not make policy, but look and assess and seek to shape policy here from London and try to understand what we're seeing from Washington and what it means for the U.K., Europe, and the rest of the world. It's been a busy time to do that work.
2: Is it strange looking at affairs seas apart when you've been on the other side in the thick of it?
7: It's a really great privilege to do this because I've seen how policy is made from the inside, how the State Department talks to the White House and Department of Defense and the intel agencies. And so that was a very insular role in some ways. We were very much working with other Americans. And so now I get to zoom out much wider and see how a lot of the policies are affecting and are perceived around the world. It's been a great way to continue to build ties with Washington, but also understand that Washington's relationship with the world is changing in really fundamental ways that will not go back to the way it used to be.
2: Well, welcome. We look forward to hearing your insights and all that we discuss across the course of the program. Peter, your work as a historian has spanned all corners of the world. Tell us about it.
8: How long have we got? I mean, I'm interested in looking at connections in the past. I think of myself as a historian of exchange. So that means having to connect different regions together and also different themes. I mean, as I get older and more experienced, I realize that sometimes the things that create problems for us are how we compartmentalize the world into different regions, different periods, or even different subjects. So I try to think of myself as someone who pulls down walls and tries to make connections. But, you know, over time, I've looked at the ways in which the world's past have led to things like migrations, how disease environments and climate have affected how human societies have worked, and also how non-human histories look. But I try to look at the small detail, but join it up to a big picture.
2: And away from academia, you're also a best-selling author.
8: That's, I think, thanks to the kindness of people who walk into bookshops and are either bored and want to find something new to read. It's partly to do, I've always been very lucky to work with Emma Eubank, a wonderful book designer who makes my books look beautiful. That's also part of it. But I think I've been lucky. The things that I've written have happened to come out at times when the world is in motion. And as Lauren said, at the moment, we're going through lots of tectonic shifts. And in those times, people often look to the past for inspiration, for guidance about what's happening and why.
2: Well, Peter, Laurel, we look forward to hearing your views on all that we discuss. And let's start with all that is happening with the Ukraine-Russia conflict. On Thursday, in an open letter from Ukraine's President Volodymyr Zelensky to Vladimir Putin, he asked for a face-to-face meeting to talk about ending the war. As expected, the response from Russia's president has been a resounding no. Speaking at an economic forum in St. Petersburg, President Putin said there was no point in a meeting and said military operations would only cease when Moscow had achieved its goals. Here is the view from our Russia editor, Steve Rosenberg.
9: Vladimir Vladimirovich Putin.
10: For Vladimir Putin, an economic forum is also a political stage. He used it to dismiss Volodymyr Zelensky's open letter. Ukraine's president had taunted him about his age, about Russian setbacks in the war, but had proposed they meet to talk peace.
11: Parts of this letter are plain rude. What's this for? To bring about a meeting and talks? Or to make that impossible? I think it's the latter. So it's not the author of the letter I need to respond to, but our soldiers on the front line. I say to them, the country is proud of you and counting on you. Keep at it, brothers.
12: So I'll take that as a no.
11: For now, I don't see the point.
10: No hint of compromise there, even though continuing conflict is harming Russia's economy. Here at the forum, the Kremlin said it was open to Western businesses returning. They're not rushing back.
13: In terms of, you know, a revision of the commercial relationship that we had before, that's obviously going to require a peace agreement to be in place. And, you know, that is anybody's guess when that's going to happen. I mean, there are too many sanctions to be removed quickly. Probably take years to unwind all the sanctions because there's thousands of them.
10: But those sanctions haven't shifted the president's priority, winning the war.
14: In its war on Ukraine, Russia has suffered huge battlefield losses. Ukrainian drones are now penetrating deep inside Russia, and the economy is under pressure. But judging by what he said in St. Petersburg, none of that is making Vladimir Putin change course. The war goes on.
10: An hour's drive from St. Petersburg, we found there was a fertile soil for Vladimir Putin's hard line. This cattle farm is a long way from Ukraine, but the farmers say that attack drones have landed in the fields around here. Larisa Buklikova blames Europe for supporting Ukraine. She thinks Vladimir Putin is being too gentle. This can only end with our victory, Larisa says. As in the past, we should fight all the way to Paris and Berlin, like our forefathers did. Only this time, we won't be so stupid and pull back. Not all Russians have such extreme views. But across Russia, many people have said to me that since there is a war on, they don't want to lose it.
2: Steve Rosenberg for us there. I'll turn to you first, Laurel. Considering the mocking tone that President Zelensky is said to have employed there, do you think he was ever serious about these face-to-face talks?
7: It doesn't seem like there will be a face-to-face meeting in the coming days or weeks. Look, both countries are in a tough spot here. The U.S. has been trying to, with fits and starts, broker some arrangement, but the U.S. attention has been really shifting, and Trump has realized that this is a much more complex conflict and set of interests and end states than he had wanted with that quick headline, move on, move to the next thing. The Russians are now facing this question of whether they need to do further mobilization, further crater their economy. And on the Ukrainian side, they're looking for security guarantees from the U.S. It's unclear if the U.S. is going to offer them to the full extent that Ukraine wants and needs. And so absent that, and absent a very clear path here for what a principled negotiating position looks like that the U.S. can put on the table, because right now it's about just tactics and trading, it's a little bit unclear to see how this four-year war begins to come to an end.
2: Peter?
8: Well, of course, the last 12 months, Russia has suffered about a quarter of a million dead young servicemen in return for taking 0.8% of Ukraine's territory. So the equation of what it is that Russia wants to achieve looks like a bad one. Putin can dismiss the efforts of Zelensky to meet, but it's not clear what Putin's goals are in Ukraine. I mean, apart from the fact that he doesn't want Ukraine to exist as a sovereign, viable state. So one of the things that I've been looking at over the last 48 hours are responses to what's been happening in St. Petersburg at the International Economic Forum by military bloggers. And I think that the sort of showpiece of a big gathering in St. Petersburg, bringing together, you know, the Tate brothers and weirdos from all corners of the world, has not gone down particularly well with those who follow the war closely, who can see that the land bridge that Russia has built, that connecting Crimea to the parts of mainland Russia, and the bits that Russia have annexed, look precarious. And Zelensky's letter, I think, was partly designed to prod, but partly designed to open the door to some kind of discussion, because there will be some kind of settlement in Ukraine of some kind. The question is, will it be very bad for both sides or bad for one? I think at the moment, the momentum is in Ukraine's sails, and that's going to be difficult for Putin to cope with, because he, like lots of autocrats, reacts late, and typically when he reacts late, reacts badly. So to go on to in his speech to quote Stalin and to talk about how the comrades need to fight until the end, you know, this war's been going on longer than the Red Army fought against Hitler in the Second World War, and I don't think that the gains are in the same league of forcing the Wehrmacht back from Stalingrad to the streets of Berlin. This is not what Russian army has done in Ukraine.
7: Yeah, I think that's exactly right. There's really no sense of what the end state here is for the Russian side. For the Ukrainians, it's defend its territory. That's been its primary goal for the past 4 years, and they've done it in defend its territory. That's been its primary goal for the past 4 years, and they've done it in pretty impressive and valiant ways. The with

0: that's kind of the hard question that countries who are going to be sitting around a negotiating table, whether it's an actual table or something in our social media age of tweets and Truth Social posts and Telegram posts, whether that is going to be the end result here of some land transfer, which is deeply problematic, of course, but also hard to foresee a way where that is not part of the ultimate end state of where these two countries head.
1: Peter, we've spoken about the US's position here, but we've not mentioned Europe specifically. I mean, where does Europe's strategy stand? Is it simply supporting Ukraine as long as it needs to?
2: Well, you know, great respect to Laurel and her experience working in the administration in the past. You know, I think Ukraine, the problem is it hasn't mattered to the United States for a very, very long time. And that's not just about Trump. It didn't matter greatly to the Obama administration in 2014 either. You know, lots of different things could have happened. I think in Europe, we've also reacted too little too late, and not just on Ukraine. I think that we've misjudged in Europe, and I include the UK, of course, in that equation. We've misjudged a whole set of existential challenges that we suddenly wake up in 2026 and we can see, as well as Russia, the threats posed by China, the worries posed by artificial intelligence and by new tech architecture, the fact that the world is changing in terms of where Europe is in the space race, in data, in the changing climates, in renewable energies. I think we missed the boat on all of those. So Europe, again, has been very tardy to recognize the realities. I think some parts of Europe have I think, done quite well to keep Ukraine alive and the heart beating. I think that the challenge, like Laurel says, is that when there gets to a negotiating table, which must come at some point, it's what will Europe do, both as part of that settlement and with what comes afterwards. You know, does Russia get to rejoin the family of nations? Will Europe, which I think it won't do, actually won't recognize the seizure of territory. It'll recognize that there's a frozen conflict rather than agree that parts of Ukraine have become parts of Russia. But Europe, I think that the lack of leadership is very striking. And part of that is that the main brain that works through Brussels, through Ursula von der Leyen, isn't really empowered by member states in Portugal and Spain to make these big grand bargains. But, you know, I suppose looking at it from the Russian perspective, if you wanted Ukraine to stay out of Western orbit, the fact that Ukraine will never go back towards Moscow, the fact that Finland and Sweden have joined NATO, and the whole of the world has woken up to see that Russia has a very capable military machine that might go again, is probably a bad outcome from Moscow's point of view.
1: And we will pick up on this conversation a little later in the programme as well. You're listening to Weekend on the BBC World Service. It's just gone 2:15. In Peru, people will be heading to the polls on Sunday to choose their next president. The choice is between the right-wing Keiko Fujimori, who has pledged a tough military crackdown on organized crime, and the left-wing Roberto Sanchez, who has promised to expand the state and give it greater control over the country's natural resources. Peru has had 8 presidents in 10 years, and rapidly rising levels of homicides and extortions have meant insecurity as well as political instability, and this has become a top issue for voters. In October last year, protests organized by Generation Z demanded that the government does more to combat the high levels of crime and corruption. The clashes left one person dead and more than 100 injured. We spoke to Fabio Samian Flores, a research assistant at the University of Pacifico, who attended the demonstrations back then, and we caught up with him now to understand how young people feel about the current general elections.
3: I think most of young Peruvians feel unrepresented, right? Like, we feel divided. The two final candidates that got to this second round of elections, I think, got less than 30% of valid votes. And it's one of the lowest in our democracy history. I think the dividedness isn't really a thing of left and right. It's more about who are the people that are controlling right now the Congress. This is one of our main concerns as young people. Almost 70% of people right now don't have pension, any type of contract, any type of protection from the government around work, ethics around work. So yeah, economy is a big problem, of course. Safety, again, was a big problem since last year, especially. And last year, for example, the protests started growing in the streets, mainly because the Congress has been passing laws that protect organized crime. We've had like a wave of extortions growing up

0: magistrates. And again, that combined with the Congress making what we call pro-crime laws that weakens prosecutors, weakens asset seizure, and also narrows what the prosecutors can define as organized crime. Yeah, we had a really clear link between economy, safety, and corruption, right? Like, we know that the crime is a problem. We know that the economy of the country is a problem. And we know that those two things, or those two problems, come from the same place, the Congress, again. Right now, I think young people are trying to decide between two, I would say, really bad options, right? Like, we know, for one, on one hand is Keiko Fujimori, and the other is Roberto Sanchez. And going more on the personal kind of side, I know that myself and a lot of other people, friends and college, are going to vote for Sanchez. But they're going to vote for Sanchez not because they like the candidate. At least I don't like him very much. He had, again, problems of corruption in the past with illegal mining. But what we are trying to do here is to try to make democracy be still alive in 5 years. Keiko Fujimori has publicly said that she wants to govern like her father. Alberto Fujimori, yeah, he was president in the 90s. But he dissolved the Congress and suspended the Constitution in the 1992. So we don't want that. And we know that Keiko Fujimori has the power to do that because she controls the Congress. Her party controls the Congress. So we are trying to kind of like balance things out in this second round of elections. And we hope for the best.
1: That was Fabio Samian in Peru voting this weekend. And we'll have more on this story tomorrow here on Weekend. A reminder of our day's main news. The ceasefire between the US and Iran is fraying further, with US forces attacking radar sites on Iran's southern coast and Iranian missiles targeting US bases in Kuwait and Bahrain. But even with that conflict unresolved, the US has granted visas to Iran's World Cup football team ahead of their first match in Los Angeles. We'll get analysis on that later in the programme as well. But next, the South Bank Centre is known as one of the hubs of the arts here in London. Less well known is that underneath that complex, among the brutalist concrete pillars that hold it up, skateboarders have made a home for themselves for half a century. A new exhibition at the centre, Skate 50, celebrates the skateboarding heritage at the site known as the Undercroft. My colleague Sean Lay went to take a look.
2: How do you get with the latest surfing craze when you haven't got a surfboard? Well, it's easy, as these Grammys and Sandies will soon show you.
3: That's British Pathé in 1964, reporting how young Australians were embracing what we now call skateboarding. It took another decade to spread to the west coast of the United States and then beyond. But in the UK, it wasn't the province of sun-kissed coastal kids. It was here, in one of the dingiest places in London, that skateboarding took hold. The Undercroft, the cavernous space below London's South Bank Centre, right by the River Thames. Sophia Negri, you're a skateboarder of what sort of vintage, if I can be so personal? How long ago did you start on the skateboard?
4: In 2021, I used to take videos and pictures of my friends back in like 2010, 2011. But because I was a dancer, I couldn't really get into
3: too risky.
4: On the board, so risky. So many years later, after COVID, I thought, wow, actually, I don't dance professionally anymore. I might as well just do something pretty crazy and just get on the board myself.
3: How did you find this place?
4: Incredibly intimidating, especially as an adult that starts skateboarding and finding yourself in such an open space where you're not better than anyone else and no one else is better than anyone, and you just have to like just make your own space.
3: And I guess actually that's the interesting thing here, isn't it? There's almost like a promenade next to you with, yes, people walking along by the Thames.
4: It's like a gallery. It's not only a skate space, but it's a skate exhibition, because people that usually are not really hanging out at skate parks, they found themselves, as they go shopping or go theatre, thrown into the deep end of what skateboarding culture is in the UK, which is why I think it's the great space to celebrate, because it encapsulates the mix of what London is, which is underground culture mixed with the high end.
3: Well, the exhibition Skate 50 is celebrating what Sophia was describing. Inside, I met the curator, Cedar Lewison. It's fascinating in the sense that this building that was constructed as a kind of temple for what his practitioners, I suppose, might call high art, should, in the kind of recesses of the building, in the neglected spaces, nurtured this other world, this kind of alternative world of creativity.
5: I think you're completely right. As part of the success of the skate space, the location in the centre of London, the proximity to the River Thames, you know, we're a stone's throw away from the Houses of Parliament. The seat of empire is right here. And then you've got this kind of subcultural activity, skating taking place, there's all the graffiti as well, which comes later on. And so, yeah, I think that kind of, almost that kind of tension of the city allows that we can provide a space for alternative activities for different communities, and that's what South Bank's for. You know, it's a space for everyone.
3: There was a period when the South Bank Centre was looking to reclaim this space. They were talking about putting in restaurants here and kind of making it a bit fancier, a bit more attractive to the general public. How do you tell that part of the story? Because in the end, the skaters remained.
5: The history of the space is definitely a fraught history with the South Bank Centre itself, and that was, you know, we were never going to deny that, and that was an important part of letting the skaters tell their own story. So the exhibition consists of 5 new film commissions and animations and oral histories, and I think pretty much every film talks about that history.
3: It's a history well remembered by those who fought to keep the Undercroft as a skate space. One of them, Dean Stockton, is currently working on mural projects in New York, but he did pick up the phone to speak to me about it and explain how hard the battle to save the Undercroft had been.
6: It was a tough battle. I mean, you know, you're pushing against a commercial force, you know, where money's really paramount, and people didn't really respect, in my opinion, didn't respect the importance of that place to skateboarding and the history. I mean, it's a destination for skateboarders from all around the world to come there. It is like the, you know, a mecca for skateboarding.
3: Now, it's not hard to escape if you go down to the Undercroft. The amount of what some people call street art and other people call graffiti, and maybe both words are right in different circumstances.
6: For me, graffiti has always gone hand in hand with skateboarding. Skateboarding teaches you to look at the environment through different eyes. You're looking at a bank that would be normally an architectural feature, and then, you know, much like the South Bank, it wasn't designed for skateboarding. It just so happens to lend itself really beautifully to skateboarding. And, you know, graffiti and street art also look at the environment differently, as a place of where you can put your work. How can I get my work in front of the public, albeit illegally, to see have the most amount of eyes on it?
1: Sean Lay at the Undercroft at the London South Bank Centre. And I'd really, really like to know if Sean had a shot at skateboarding there. Peter, have you ever been a skateboarder?
7: Not really, but I've been a rollerblader.
1: Okay.
7: I used to zip in when I was doing my PhD at Oxford, but I learned quite quickly that the cobblestones in Oxford, not great if you're reasonable learner, but I did master it and zip around, but I'm afraid I'm a little bit too old for it these days. My knees don't really enjoy it so much.
1: Well, I'm sure you were up for the challenge at the time. What about yourself, Laurel?
8: I am not a skateboarder, but I do like to bike ride, and I'm new to London. I moved here 5 months ago from Washington, and I am loving getting to know this city and just how much open space, how much green space, how many opportunities you have to just go out, meet new people, do joint activities together. This sounds like a great way to do it. I'll have to bring my kids by next weekend.
1: Even as a Londoner, I take my 9-year-old to sometimes watch the skateboarders. He's learning himself and he's always very impressed. So I highly recommend you take your little ones there as well. But there is a wider question here, isn't there, Peter, about the access to safe spaces for young people to just be young people and do what they want to do in safe areas across London.
7: You know why skateboarding was so great in the first place was young people finding things to do in and repurposing urban space. I mean, then skate parks got built. You know, I think people are extremely resourceful, particularly young people. The challenge is if you have regulators everywhere trying to stop people having fun. So I'm sure that people are going to find ways to do to come up with new ideas. So I'm a bit more positive, I think, than thinking that it's all doom and gloom.
1: But of course, the actual area had to fight hard against commercial interests. Again, trend that we're seeing in children's spaces.
7: Yeah, but you know, people, if you deny one peripheral space, you go and find somewhere different. So you've got to pick your battles, and you know, if you lose the Undercroft, which is, you know, you've got to fight for, then you've got to try and think what comes next. So, you know, that necessity is the mother of all invention, and that's the same thing on a battlefield as it is in an urban space.
1: If you're in London or happen to be in London across the summer weeks, then Skate 50 is on between the 6th of June today until the 21st of June as well. A story telling the, an exhibition rather, telling the story of London's original skate space over the past half a century. Stay with us here on Weekend.
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10: 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But now, that decision is showing its age. On The Inquiry this week, is Portugal's drugs policy in need of reform?
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11: 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We meet the influencers, their devoted fans, and some of the women paying the price.
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1: BBC World Service, it's 6 hours GMT. This is Weekend with Krupa Party. Coming up, Iran and the US exchange strikes in the Gulf in the latest test of a ceasefire.
12: This is becoming a new norm. At some points, somebody can make a mistake. And I think the only solution to this is to have an agreement that for good stops the hostilities.
1: Also, after much uncertainty, the Iranian football team will be allowed to enter the US for the World Cup. And the grandmother returning home to Gaza after being forced from her home four times. Plus, concerns from scientists about funding plans by the US government. My guest this morning, Laurel Rapp from Chatham House and Peter Frankopan from Oxford University. That's all coming up here on Weekend. But first, this news.
13: BBC News with Danielle Yawovietska. The Islamic Revolutionary Guards Corps in Iran says it's fired seven ballistic missiles at the Gulf states, Kuwait and Bahrain, targeting US bases. It's criticised what it called mischief by the United States. Earlier, the US military attacked radar sites on Iran's southern coast after shooting down four Iranian drones headed towards the Strait of Hormuz. More details from Tom Simons in Washington.
14: This is a ceasefire fraying at the edges. The latest round of claim and counterclaim began when US Central Command said four Iranian drones aimed at shipping had been shot down, and in response, American forces had attacked Iranian radar sites along the Strait of Hormuz. Iranian state media then claimed Iran had attacked what it called enemy bases in the region with missiles. The US said suggestions its Fifth Fleet headquarters in Bahrain had been damaged were false.
13: The founder of India's cockroach junta party, Abhijit Dibka, has arrived in Delhi to lead a protest in the capital, taking the country's largest online youth movement to the streets for the first time. It wants the resignation of the federal education minister over irregularities, including exam paper leaks. Azadeh Moshiri is at the protest.
15: The cockroach junta party may have started out as a joke, according to the founder, Abhijit Dibka, but it's now seeking to become a protest movement. Mr. Dibka has travelled all the way from the United States, where he studies, to Delhi, and received permission to hold a peaceful protest at a designated area. I'm there now, and while there is a crowd of supporters and journalists that has formed, and there are more than 1,000 police officers that have been deployed in the city, the numbers don't reflect a movement with tens of millions of followers, at least not yet.
13: The British government has rejected the intervention by America's vice president over the murder of Henry Novak by a British-born Sikh man. J.D. Vance blamed the white teenager's murder on a mass invasion of migrants. There's been an outcry in Britain over footage of the dying young man being handcuffed and arrested by police after his killer falsely accused him of a racist attack. But the Prime Minister's office accused the vice president of seeking to stir up division. With more, here's Ian Watson.
16: So although Downing Street didn't mention J.D. Vance by name, they said is that in recent days we've seen people trying to interfere in our democracy. Quite strong words there for an ally, and seeking to stir up division on our streets. Of course, we saw actual disturbances just a few days ago in Southampton where the murder took place. Number 10, Downing Street, said the Prime Minister's office also invoked the Novak family, Henry's family, saying that they're grieving and they did not want his death to be used to create further division, hatred or tension. And our politics, they said, should bring people together even in the most terrible of circumstances. That's who we are as a country.
13: World News from the BBC. Several leading diabetes researchers have been removed from a major medical conference in the US after distributing material critical of the Trump administration's science policies. Friday's incident took place at a meeting of the American Diabetes Association. The association's flagship journal had criticised what it called the administration's disproven theories on vaccines. The Palestinian Health Ministry says a seven-month-old baby has been killed in the occupied West Bank after the Israeli military opened fire. The parents were also wounded during the attack. It was reported that IDF soldiers shot a vehicle near Tel Rameda, south of the city of Hebron. Since the war in Gaza broke out in October 2023, more than 1,000 Palestinians in the West Bank have been reported killed. The sale of 80 Mexican artefacts has taken place in Colorado, despite attempts by Mexico to halt the event. The Mexican culture minister said that heritage was not an object of profit. Many of the lots failed to sell or were undersold. Artefacts from the ill-fated voyage of HMS Erebus to the Arctic are to go on display for the first time to mark the 200th anniversary of the ship's launch. Built in southwest Wales in 1826, Erebus helped shape the map of the known world. Thomas Morgan takes up the story.
17: In 1845, Erebus, along with HMS Terror, set off in search of the Northwest Passage, the elusive sea route linking the Atlantic to the Pacific via the Arctic. But it never returned. Both ships became stuck in ice. Stories circulated of a struggle for survival and even cannibalism. After 2 years, with 24 already dead, 105 sailors tried to save themselves by walking across the frozen sea. No one survived. The wreck was finally discovered 12 years ago in the Canadian Arctic.
13: And that's the latest BBC News.
1: Hello, it's 6:06 GMT. This is Weekend from the BBC World Service. I'm Krupa Bhatti. Thank you for being with us this morning. Coming up later in the programme, the American musician Brian Jackson and why he is a strong believer of music's ability to unite people.
18: I've seen it for myself many times. If you look through history, you know, music has been used to unite people of like mind.
1: That is a real treat. We hear from Brian in about 40 minutes' time. But for now, my guests this weekend are Laurel Rapp, director of the US and North America program at Chatham House, alongside Peter Frankopan, professor of global history at Oxford University. More from them in a moment. But first, we begin in the Gulf, where there have been more attacks and counterattacks between Iran and the United States. The US military says it has targeted radar stations along the Iranian coast, while Iran's IRGC says it has fired ballistic missiles towards US bases in Bahrain and Kuwait. Even though both sides acknowledge the existence of a ceasefire and discussions are still ongoing to find an end to the war, attacks such as the ones we saw this morning are becoming increasingly common. I've been speaking to Sina Azoulay, Assistant Professor of Middle East Politics at the George Washington University, and I asked him how serious the latest incidents are.
19: I don't think, you know, exchanges are by themselves that dangerous because both sides are trying to keep it under the threshold that would violate the ceasefire and the resumption of hostilities. But my concern is that this is becoming a new norm where there is technically a ceasefire in place, but both sides continue to exchange fire. At some point, somebody can make a mistake. There could be an American casualty. There could be an Iranian casualty. And then this could escalate and it will end up starting the hostilities. And I think the only solution to this is to have an agreement that for good stops the hostilities.
1: You say that this is becoming increasingly routine and that is a worry to you. The US has said it has targeted Iran's radar sites along the coast. And so whilst you say this is routine, do you have any concern that this is part of a wider military objective in the long run? Or is it, as you say, just a way to keep pressure up on Iran to open the Strait of Hormuz?
19: I think it is, both sides are trying to keep the pressure on each other. They want to make it look like that they're not backing down. They're not chickening out. They're not saying uncle. And this is why we keep seeing these tit for tat strikes where the US attacks Iranian assets, Iran attacks American assets. So this is why I'm concerned that this is becoming routine and a new norm.
1: This, of course, comes, as you say, amid talk somewhat stalling. I mean, where have we reached as you understand it?
19: My understanding is that Iranians, because of the distrust, because of the concerns that they have with American guarantees, they are demanding that the U.S. unfreezes Iranian assets abroad. Now we're seeing different numbers. Some have said $12 billion. Some have said $24 billion. They want them to be unfrozen so Iran can access them for, you know, reconstruction of the economy. But the American side has so far refused to do so. And this is why I think we are stuck and without a deal, rather.
1: And to what extent do you think either side are willing to make concessions? Because ultimately, whatever they agree on, they need to sell it as a win to their own people.
19: Absolutely, they do. And I think in terms of concessions, they have to. But because without concessions, we're not going to have a deal. The problem is, again, as I said, they don't want to appear weak. They don't want to make it as they've conceded to the other side too much, especially on the Iranian side, because they believe that this conflict will be perpetual. And they want, from their perspective, they want the war, so they have less need to show flexibility, and that the president of the U.S. is under a lot of pressure with the economy, with the election, so on and so forth. And they can outlast him.
1: Sina Azoudi speaking to me from Washington. Laurel, why is it proving so difficult to get an agreement here?
8: It's been 4 months now of tit for tat attacks, some at really, really high levels of intensity. And now we're seeing sort of that low roll, low boil over the past couple of days. Look, the basic framework of what this arrangement, what this agreement would look like seems kind of clear, and it's pretty narrow. It's focused on the U.S. stopping attacks on Iran in exchange for Iran opening Hormuz again, questions about whether there would be asset unfreezing or some sanctions relief. That is what the Iranians are pushing really hard for. But Iran also has now opened up this lever of tolls, of charging for ship passages in Hormuz. So there is a revenue model here that Iran is trying to road test. This is the narrow arrangement, unclear if the parties will get there, because the Trump administration does not want to offer that financial relief to Iran. And of course, none of this deals with the broader originating challenge of Iran's nuclear program, which Trump has said the U.S. will deal with at a later point, potentially. But for now, we're locked in this, you know, question of whether this conflict will end and Hormuz will reopen. And as your presenter said earlier, Trump is under a lot of pressure coming into the midterms, facing rising gas prices, rising cost of living prices. That is something he's tried to rebuff, to say, I don't care about the midterms. I don't care about Americans' financial outlook as it concerns Iran. These are hard messages for Republicans as they try to court American voters in the next couple of months.
1: Peter, what's striking is that it seems that any immediate agreement would be President Trump essentially clearing up an outcome that his intervention triggered, namely the closure of the Strait of Hormuz. What do you make of that?
20: Well, Trump has got a ticking clock. He's got 4th of July, the 250 celebrations coming up in just under a month. He will be very strongly incentivized to produce a deal to coincide with those celebrations. That will help, I think, unlock some of the goodwill that he does need for the midterms. I don't think he cares enormously, as Laurel says, but it does matter in terms of blocking the system. And he got very badly bruised in his first administration by what happened when the midterms went the wrong way for him. So I think the challenge is that Iran recognize all of this, and they recognize that the US have enormous military superiority, but they don't have too many targets left to hit. So there's a standoff of both sides, what seeing the whites of each other's eyes. And from Iran's point of view, the question now is, can you reach an agreement that allows some of the stranglehold, the economic stranglehold around the neck, to be relieved? And ironically, having been pummeled and suffered catastrophic losses since 28th of February, Iran has come out the other side feeling much more confident than perhaps the US would have calculated or would have thought. So in history, there are lots of cases where you can win all sorts of battles and even win the war, but if you don't understand how to get to peace, you're left on the hook. And I think that's how things look for the US. But like I said, that there is a scope to do an agreement, but probably it'll look worse than the JCPOA did 10 years ago, which is, there's some irony in that.
8: Which is going to be politically very difficult for President Trump. Out of the gate, he has, during his campaign going back 10 years, really slammed Obama for the JCPOA arrangement, the unfreezing of assets. And we are probably looking at the Trump administration, looking back at those statements, looking at the JCPOA text and kind of putting them face to face to say, we can't politically match what Obama did, or we can't at least get a worse deal than he did. So that's why there is this very narrow focus on just dealing with what was a symptom of this conflict versus the root cause. The Trump administration out of the gate said the goal is regime change. The goal is dismantling ballistic missile defense systems. The goal is addressing regional proxies across the region. And of course, the nuclear program. And so on each of those counts, there has been very little progress, some none and some backsliding. So it leaves the administration, leaves the U.S. in a difficult position. Look, this has been an issue the U.S. has been contending with. It's a huge challenge for the U.S. going back to 1979.
21: Yeah.
8: U.S. diplomats I worked with were taken hostage. So this is still a real thing that Americans contend with.
21: Well, let's keep talking about this through the lens of sport, because in less than a week, the Men's Football World Cup will kick off, with the tournament taking place in stadiums across Mexico, the US and Canada. But a big uncertainty in the lead up has been, given the US's war in Iran that we are talking about, whether the Iranian team will even be able to enter the US to play their matches. Their squad's been training in Turkey while officials lobby the US to allow them visas. In May, Mexico's president, Claudia Sheinbaum, agreed to allow Iran to be based in the country during the World Cup. This was the Iranian ambassador to Mexico, Abul Fazl Pasandideh, on Thursday.
22: My action in coming to the US for football shows the world that Iran seeks peace and is not vindictive. We will try until the last moment to make it to the matches, but if they do not give visas, then we are not to blame. For all countries without discrimination, they should give visas not only to the players, but also to the people of those countries so that they can come easily. The whole philosophy of sport has been to bring nations closer together, and unfortunately, that is not the case now.
21: Now, we do know that Iran's football team has been granted visas to enter the US for the World Cup, and this approval comes just 10 days before the team's opening fixture against New Zealand, due to be held in Los Angeles on the 15th of June. It is the first World Cup since its inception in 1930, in which a host nation is set to receive a country it is at war with. Really interesting, Peter. What do you make of that?
20: Well, it's good that the visa has been given. There were lots of concern that the team wouldn't be allowed to come and play. I mean, as it happens, they've had to move their base from Arizona to Mexico. But look, these great sporting spectacles always have a political edge to them. I mean, obviously, the Berlin Olympics 1936, one key example. But, you know, we've seen matches in the past between the US and Iran national teams at the World Cup, where lots of the world's geopolitics get played out. But you know, as it happens, you know, overnight, although the players have been given visas, some of the training staff haven't been. And the challenge is, I think, separating the political elites who like to tag along with these football teams from the support staff that actually need to get the players in the best possible conditions. So, you know, I'm glad there isn't a boycott, but this is going to be a very tetchy time when Iran play their games against Belgium and Egypt and New Zealand in the next few weeks.
21: Laurel, do you think the US was justified in the first place in not issuing those visas initially?
8: I'm really glad that the team is coming to play in the United States. It would have been a complete own goal for the U.S. to deny these visas and just really crater a lot of goodwill that is hopefully going to come from these World Cups. Look, though, I've worked on similar issues at the State Department where we look at delegations of who's coming into the United States, especially from the Russian delegation, the Chinese delegation, Iran delegation, you know, coming to the United Nations General Assembly, for example. And there are legitimate reasons for why the U.S. on national security grounds does deny certain individuals. One of the individuals in this group was a former senior Iran Revolutionary Guards Corps leader. So that the ones that the Canadians have also denied visas to in the past. So look, it is a deeply politicized and troubled relationship right now, but across administrations in the U.S. too, there are factual bases for sometimes denying these visas on national security grounds. But more broadly, I'm going to be watching this game. I'm excited to see who wins, and I'm really glad the team is coming.
21: Thank you both for your thoughts there. Now, in France, there is a new battleground in the culture wars that seem to mark our times. Over the last couple of years, there's been a sudden craze for staging mass popular banquets, huge festivities in the provinces where participants feast on local food and wine and sing along to well-known songs. But with less than a year from the presidential elections, the banquets are now under attack from the radical left for, as they see it, promoting the nationalistic ideas of the radical right. Hugh Schofield went to the town of Colmar in Alsace near the German border to try to unpick the truth.
0: So we've just arrived outside the Parc des Expositions here in Colmar, where the Alsacian, the Alsatian banquet is about to take place, and I am staggered by the number of people who are here. The line goes right way round this huge building. We've been told there are more than 3,000 people waiting to take part in this event. It really is enormous. I'm surprised. Let's go inside.
2: It's like a gathering of people living the good life, working to eat together, drink a bit, have fun, think together, and that's going to be it, you know, and then we head back home.
4: Oh, a lot of music, a lot of dance, and a lot of smile.
23: L'ambiance, les copains, l'alcool et la nourriture.
0: Atmosphere, friends, alcohol, food.
24: And the vibes.
0: And the vibes.
24: Yes.
0: In the space of a few years, these banquets, run by a company called Le Canon Français, have become a spectacular success. The idea, as I heard from founder Pierre-Alexandre Debois, is to tap into the French tradition for the good things. Food, wine, company, chat.
25: What we love the most with my associates is when we see, the lawyer sitting next to the baker, who is sitting next to the butcher. I mean, sometimes we are alone at home, surfing on internet, losing a lot of time, but we don't speak each other anymore. So if we have a huge banquet, it's good because people can be together again.
0: All this fun, but there's a snag. The radical left-wing party LFI now has Le Canon Français in its firing line. It says that these banquets are all white affairs designed to exclude people of different origins, that there's racist chanting, that it all helps promote the hard-right national rally. And when a stake in the company was bought by an ultra-conservative financier called Pierre-Edouard Sterrin, who promotes hard-right ideas on banning abortion and reversing immigration, that, for the hard left, was proof that their accusations were true. Emma Fourreau is an LFI MEP.
26: S'ils étaient de bonne foi,
27: if they were in good faith, they would never have accepted Sterrin as an investor.
28: C'est dommage de toujours politiser les choses et de faire des polémiques.
0: For founder Pierre-Alexandre Debois, it's all just pre-election point scoring.
25: I bring employment, I create job, I create the happiness to the people that are come to my event. So if you are a politician, you need to help me. You cannot attack a private company because you don't like the shareholders, because you don't like the people that are coming inside the party, because you don't like my name. It's not your problem. If you don't like me, do your politics outside my event and leave me alone, please.
0: For what it's worth, we saw absolutely no sign and heard absolutely no word that could have been construed as offensive. Politics was not on people's minds. More than likely, the Colmar banqueteers, provincials, rural types, farmers, do mainly vote on the right, or indeed hard right. But these days, that hardly counts as news.
21: Hugh Schofield in Colmar in Alsace, sounding vibrant and dynamic there. Right, let's check in with Roland Pearce now, our science correspondent. Hi there, Roland.
3: Good morning, Grupa.
21: Good morning. Now, you're looking at concerns about plans on the way science is being funded by the US government.
3: Yes, the scientists are worried in essence about a potential reversal of a 75-year post-World War II deal in the States where essentially what happened, Congress says, here's X billion dollars, you distribute it through your agencies, the National Institutes of Health, the National Science Foundation and so on. You do the good science. We'll trust you to choose what science to do through the universities you collaborate with and so on and deliver the results. And it's worked. It's made, the US the dominant superpower, and it's brought science superpower, and it's brought along, internet revolution, breakthroughs in cancer treatment and so on. So, that's worked really well. The proposed changes are to technical guidance, which comes from the White House Office of Management and Budget, which in the past has just been about good practice, avoiding fraud and waste and those things. But in the future, they think it'll mandate political oversight of what scientists are allowed to do. Liz Genetsi used to be a civil servant with the National Institute of Health, saw the language, understood it, and she alerted the science community.
5: Every discretionary grant before it may be awarded will now be required to go through approval by a political appointee who will determine whether or not they believe that particular grant demonstrably advances the president's policy priorities.
21: But Roland, hasn't the White House always had a role in directing science policy?
3: Yeah, and I think that's sort of where it becomes slightly complex. If you mean JFK saying we go to the moon, or if you mean Nixon's war on cancer, indeed, those were sort of presidential initiatives, but they were done in conjunction with Congress, who are the people who actually have the power of the purse to choose where the money is spent. And here the fear is that what the executive's doing is using its internal machinery of this Office of Management and Budget to they sort of do the technical bit of dispersing the fund, but they're going to use it to frustrate Congress's continued support for science. And I think scientists really would be less concerned were it not for attempts over the past year or so by the administration to interfere with these institutions and universities, which Liz Genetsi reminded me of.
5: Basically, what this rule will do is essentially accelerate what's already been going on. We already saw last year through NIH grant terminations about a 16% reduction in the obligated funds. And I think this proposed rule will basically make that kind of grant termination a permanent codified power of the president. That's what they are trying to do.
21: Stay with us, Roland. I just want to get very brief comments from our guests here. Laurel, what do you make of what you're hearing there?
8: This is part of a broader project the Trump administration has to bring political oversight to almost everything the U.S. government does and the U.S. government funds. These have been very apolitical, technical questions of which grants should be dispersed. And now we're seeing, does this fit the president's agenda? Not does this fit the best interest of science writ large?
21: Peter, briefly.
20: Well, politicians interfering with what academics research on is an idiotic cocktail. I mean, if you're a world-class researcher, you should be able to shape the scope of your field yourself. So it's always odd when you have governments that think that the state is a problem and wants to have thin government, then interfering in micromanaging what it is that elite researchers do, whose work is beyond normally what comprehension is for an official sitting in the White House. So, you know, I think state interference in the academic sector is fatal and will produce bad outcomes.
21: And Roland, you've 30 seconds to wrap this up for us as to really what hope, what scope scientists have to change the way this is playing out.
3: There's a process of review where everyone can send in their comments and they're being urged to send in their comments before any of this is informed. So there's basically a huge campaign to get written statements of why this would affect this research and so on. And they hope that somehow either that or down the road law can stop it.
21: Roland Pearce, our science correspondent, thank you for bringing that story to our attention. There is plenty more on the other side of this very short bulletin coming up.

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9: It's 6:30 GMT. This is Weekend from the BBC World Service. Still to come, an urgent warning to slow down global AI development. Analysis coming up. The grandmother returning home to Gaza after being forced from her home four times. And the American musician Brian Jackson on his timeless collaborations, including with Gil Scott-Heron. That's all on Weekend with Krupa Bhatti. But first, a summary of the world news.
10: BBC News with Danielle Yawovetska. The Islamic Revolutionary Guard Corps in Iran says it's fired seven ballistic missiles targeting US bases in Kuwait and Bahrain. It's threatened to close the Strait of Hormuz to gas and oil exports. Earlier, the United States military attacked radar sites on Iran's southern coast. The founder of India's cockroach junta party, Abhijit Dibka, is in Delhi to lead a protest calling for the resignation of the Federal Education Minister, Dharminder Pradhan, over widespread irregularities and test paper leaks. There's a heavy police deployment at the protest site. Several leading diabetes researchers have been removed from a meeting of the American Diabetes Association in New Orleans after distributing material criticizing the Trump administration's science policies, including what it referred to as disproven theories on vaccines. Russian military forces intercepted 25 Ukrainian drones in the St. Petersburg area on Friday night. The mayor of Moscow, Sergei Sobyanin, says eight other Ukrainian drones were intercepted early on Saturday heading for the city. Peru's left-wing presidential candidate says he wants respectful relations with the US ahead of Sunday's runoff election after a fractured first round in April. Roberto Sanchez is hoping to reassure undecided voters. The sale of 80 Mexican artifacts has taken place in Colorado, despite demands from Mexico's Ministry of Culture to halt the event. Mexico criticized Artemis Fine Arts, the online auction house, for holding a similar event 2 years ago. The gallery hasn't commented. The British actor Anthony Head has died aged 72. He was best known as the librarian Rupert Giles in Buffy the Vampire Slayer and a football executive, Rupert Mannion, in the Apple TV comedy Ted Lasso. Artifacts will go on display for the first time from HMS Erebus. It took part in the ill-fated Franklin expedition of 1845 to find the Northwest Passage. BBC News.
9: Welcome back to Weekend Live here on the BBC World Service with Krupa Bhatti. Thanks for staying with us. I'm still in the company of Laurel Rapp from Chatham House and Peter Frankopan from Oxford University. And we're going to start with that warning call that we heard this week about the rapid progress of artificial intelligence from one of the key players in the industry, Anthropic, a major AI developer best known for their Claude AI assistant, says that their latest, most advanced systems are beginning to show signs that they could escape human control and is now proposing a global slowdown in building them. The American company says its AI models are dramatically speeding up the rate at which it is teaching itself, removing human input from the process. Jack Clark, one of the co-founders of Anthropic, spoke to the BBC on Friday.
11: Right now, it's like the AI industry has a gas pedal, but it doesn't have a brake pedal in the car. And what we're saying is we want to do some of the work required to build that brake pedal so we in the world have an option. It's not obvious today that you want to do that, but absolutely, as you say, at some point in the future, you might say, let's get all of the benefits we can for, say, biology and medical research, and let's take a pause or take a moment on AI research where we can absorb the societal changes implied by this.
9: Interestingly, we also heard this week that Anthropic has also said that it is planning to become a public company in the US. Anthropic's valuation was higher than that of its biggest rival, OpenAI. It also intends to become a publicly listed company and was valued at around $850 billion back in March. Shashi Belamkonda is a principal research director at Infotech Research Group. I asked him first for his reaction to Jack Clark on the need to stop AI developing without humans.
12: I think there are a lot of nuances to the research paper that they published yesterday. Anthropic's strong point has always been the coding that they can do, which translates to over 80% of Anthropic's own coding is done by AI. So the important thing that I took away from the paper is about not to forget the human in the loop. Because Google's Sundar Pichai also said, like, Google's code is 75% done by AI, but the important thing is, he said, it's always approved by an engineer. So I think the message here is that let's not remove the human in the loop and let AI do everything is the message.
9: Let's expand on that a bit and how you actually go about doing that, because Anthropic learned this week via an executive order from President Trump that AI safety testing by these AI firms would remain voluntary. It would be a voluntary effort. Now, what does such an outcome mean for the speed at which policy and regulation works versus the speed of AI progress?
12: I think this kind of technology, as human beings, we have never seen before. For example, when Anthropic was going to release Mythos, they have a good red team, and that's why they quickly realized that Mythos could be harmful if it falls in the wrong hands. So between innovation and governance, I think people are still figuring it out, governments, and that's why I think the White House notification was more voluntary. I think that also the reason why Anthropic is also saying, like, let's realize the implications of AI learning to do things itself before we put it out. And this has got to be an agreement between all the companies that are producing similar software.
9: Some people might think of this as a bit of a contradiction, because this warning for some might feel like it's coming slightly too late. Equally, when you think about AI companies showing no sign of showing down their research.
12: That's a good point, that the company building some of the most powerful AI in the world is now saying that the industry needs a brake pedal. But the significance is also that they're saying that AI is very useful, but let's not cross into the full self-improvement arena and have an industry-wide agreement to slow down. Now, there will be companies, there will be countries which will think like, hey, who cares about ethics? And let's do what gives us the best bang for our money. But I think Anthropic did a good thing, especially before an IPO, to say, like, we are still considering the impact of our software in the real world.
9: But of course, already we've seen major tech firms lay off so many staff because of the growing ability of AI tools to do the work of hundreds, if not thousands, of software engineers. So I come back to that point that has this morning not just come a little bit too late, the cat's out the bag.
12: I think this is a good sign to stop that layoffs, but to really consider the impact of the AI that will do the work by itself. So I think the message here is like, please make sure that there's a human being that considers the impact of machine-generated code.
9: And as someone who lives and breathes tech, would you agree with this morning? Do you share the same concerns?
12: Good question. I do in several ways, which is why I think every company has to stop and look at the impact. Again, back to the Mythos, imagine the way hackers could have used it if Anthropic hadn't stopped the release and only released it to a few companies to test their networks. So AI is going to become a very powerful tool, but there will never be a time when human beings will never be in the loop. At least that's my hope.
9: I mean, we did hear that from Jack Clark as well, who spoke about AI's limits when it comes to creativity, that we need human intelligence to take creativity to the next level.
12: Exactly. I mean, as human beings, we change our mind much faster than an AI can change its mind. So, and that's key in terms of creativity, innovation, ideas, and that's the power human beings have over machines.
9: Shashi Belamkonda from Infotech, the Infotech Research Group. I'll start with you, Peter. Do we need a brake pedal on AI?
13: Yeah, I think so. I mean, I've been following closely AI developments in China for a while, and for more than 3 years, Chinese white papers produced by the government have been warning about the fact that AI models are going beyond what it is that humans can understand. The need to have some kind of formal collaboration is important. The problem is that all these companies and states, of course, are in competition with each other. So the challenge is, where does the incentive come from? And if you are Anthropic and you're one of the big gorillas in the jungle, it can sound that when you ask for break panel that you're doing it cynically for your own purposes. But I mean, there's no question that some of these things should fill all of us with fear. I mean, both ChatGPT, OpenAI and Anthropic in the last 2 or 3 months have been looking for people with specific understanding and knowledge of biological, chemical, and radiological weapon systems to come and help them to protect their own models on extremely high salaries. That tells you how seriously they're worried about the genie being let out of the bottle. But these things have to be done through the global commons and with global standards. And the fact that we're living in a fragmented geopolitical environment at the moment gives, I think, very little hope that that's going to be on the horizon for what you'd hope to happen, a bit like the Paris Climate Accords, people to gather, and then, unlike the Paris Peace Accords, then keep their side of the bargain. But I suspect that that might not happen.
9: That's key, isn't it, Laurel? Because you've got AI progressing at a speed that we have no control over as we are learning, but equally policy and regulation that doesn't feel like it can keep up.
14: It's the Wild West out there, and I think a lot of Americans in the White House see it as a gold rush. These are hugely powerful, dangerous, financially incredibly lucrative models that are being put out into the world. And look, we don't even have a set of U.S. standards or Chinese standards. And so to even start there before you think about what the international norms look like, there absolutely does need to be a better framework and a set of guardrails, not just the unleashing of these technologies that appears to be coming from the tech firms at this point, which, you know, never a great idea to have an industry regulate itself. I think these early steps that the White House has announced on looking at the models that Anthropic asked for in this executive order that was released by the White House this week is not a bad thing. The U.S. Congress, though, has done nothing to legislate what these models should and should not do. Part of the challenge, too, is people don't really understand this, and it's moving so quickly, and that the level of expertise is not where it needs to be to really meaningfully offer those guardrails beyond what the tech companies are offering right now. The U.S. sees these as huge opportunities that they don't want to constrain, but I think people are beginning to now see a lot of the risks, not just to job loss and job displacement, but to, as you said, biological, cyber, these huge risks that these AI teams are all building out red teams to try to mitigate, because that's going to be a huge responsibility on their hands if things go awry.
9: If you'd like more on that story, there's plenty more on the BBC news pages online over on our tech pages. You're listening to Weekend here on the BBC World Service. The UN has warned that an Israeli plan to take control of 70% of Gaza will increase suffering among children already hit by the impacts of severe overcrowding. Prime Minister Netanyahu has repeatedly said in public remarks that the military controls more than 60% of Gaza. He describes the territory Israel has seized in Gaza, Syria and Lebanon as buffer zones that can stave off potential militant attacks following the 7th of October. Palestinians view Israel's widening Gaza buffer zone as part of a strategy to permanently displace them. And since the large-scale attack on the 7th of October by Hamas, over 1.9 million Palestinians in the Gaza Strip have been internally displaced to locations inside of the Gaza Strip, many of them multiple times over. Some also left Gaza and since the ceasefire have been returning home. We asked the prominent Israeli human rights lawyer and activist Sari Bashi, who has relatives in Gaza, to share a story of a relative who has been displaced several times over the decades.
15: 2 weeks ago, my 83-year-old mother-in-law returned to Gaza after 2 years of exile in Egypt. Fatma is a reserve returned to Gaza after 2 years of exile in Egypt. Fatma is a reserved woman, but in the photos and videos, her smile

to unite people, to create plans for revolution and for insurrection. So, you know, music has always kind of served that function, particularly for African Americans.

0: and you're doing some gigs in London this week. What do you hope that people take away from your music?
1: I hope they take away the fact that they're not alone, that there are other people who see things the way they see them. Is it maybe a room full of people, a house full of people who believe as they do? And it's edifying.

0: And that was the BBC's Pandita Lorenz in conversation with the musician Brian Jackson. A positive note to end on this half hour. Laurel, songs becoming symbols of political movements. What do you make of that statement from Brian about the power of music to unite?
1: Protest movement music goes back generations in the United States, and it's a tradition that's alive and well today in the US and around the world too. I just introduced my 8-year-old son to Bob Dylan, and he's been going around the house singing The Times They Are Changin'. So the new generations pick up these protest movements with inspiration, too. Look, we remember from the Super Bowl Bad Bunny singing in Spanish, right? That doesn't seem like a protest movement, but it was, and it was so threatening to some in the U.S. that they had to do alternate programming to offer Kid Rock in English. So very polarized moment in the U.S.
0: But really good example of how it's manifesting in modern times as well.
1: That's exactly right. Exactly right.
0: Peter, briefly?
2: Well, I don't know. I mean, I don't hear enormous amount of protest music about AI or about climate change or about COVID and pandemics or even about what's happening in Gaza and so on. So, you know, it's such an important part of music, the political context. But I think there's a bit of a gap at the moment. You think of the counterculture in the 60s and 70s, you know, think of punk, all the reactions. I suppose it's because music has become such a well-traveled big business that it's, you know, you've got to do it through independent labels and on the grapevine. But still, even with digital platforms, maybe we should be hearing a bit more of it.
0: Laurel and Peter are staying with me for the final hour of the programme, and I hope you will too.
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0: BBC World Service, it's 7 hours GMT. This is Weekend with Krupa Pardi. Coming up, Hezbollah rejects the renewed ceasefire agreed by Israel and Lebanon. We go live to Lebanon. Astronauts return to the International Space Station after sheltering during an attempt to repair an air leak and behaving badly in theatres after Rosamund Pike called somebody out for texting during her performance. Actor Juliet Stevenson tells us how it can ruin the magic of theatre.
7: If I had my way, I'd be brutal and I would put in some sort of electronic jamming device so that, you know, phones just didn't work inside auditoria. And I think it's part of a bigger problem, really, is increasingly theatre audiences are behaving as though they're watching a screen.
0: And my guests this morning, Laurel Rapp from Chatham House and Peter Frankopan from Oxford University. Stay with us. That's all here on Weekend.

0: BBC News with Danielle Yawovetska. The founder of India's cockroach junta party, Abhijit Dibka, has arrived in Delhi to lead a protest in the capital, taking the country's largest online youth movement to the streets for the first time. It wants the resignation of the Federal Education Minister over irregularities, including exam paper leaks. Azadeh Moshiri is at the protest.
1: The cockroach junta party may have started out as a joke, according to the founder, Abhijit Dibka, but it's now seeking to become a protest movement. Mr. Dibka has travelled all the way from the United States, where he studies, to Delhi, and received permission to hold a peaceful protest. I'm there now, and while there is a crowd of supporters and journalists that has formed, and there are more than 1,000 police officers that have been deployed in the city, the numbers don't reflect a movement with tens of millions of followers, at least not yet. It's clear, though, that the cockroach junta party is no longer just an internet meme, but has crossed into the physical realm.
0: The Islamic Revolutionary Guard Corps in Iran says it's fired 7 ballistic missiles at the Gulf states Kuwait and Bahrain, targeting US bases. It's criticised what it called mischief by the United States and threatened to close the Strait of Hormuz to gas and oil exports completely. Earlier, the US military attacked radar sites on Iran's southern coast after shooting down 4 Iranian drones. Our Middle East correspondent Sebastian Usher.
2: Iran's Revolutionary Guards claimed that they were targeting enemy bases, meaning US bases, in the Gulf after the US strikes. So yes, it's a flare-up, but you know, the messaging that we're getting, certainly from Washington and from President Trump, is that he doesn't want this to overturn any moves, and you know, we can't be sure how far they've actually got towards reaching at least a preliminary deal with Iran.
0: The Lebanese army says several of its troops have been killed in an Israeli airstrike on a military vehicle in the south. One was an officer. Israel has continued to attack targets it claims are linked to the Iranian-backed Hezbollah militants, despite a ceasefire having been agreed on Wednesday. Several leading diabetes researchers have been removed from a major medical conference in the United States after distributing material critical of the Trump administration's science policies. It happened at a meeting of the American Diabetes Association in New Orleans. Gigi Ahn reports.
3: The researchers were escorted out of the conference shortly before the director of the National Institutes of Health, Dr. Jay Bhattacharya, was scheduled to speak. They had been handing out copies of an article from the association's flagship journal, warning that cuts to federal research funding could damage progress in treating diabetes. The event organizers said the group had violated its code of conduct and were soon asked to stop distributing materials. But some of the scientists accused the association of censorship and said they feared growing political pressure on medical research.
0: BBC World News. 3 Canadian airlines have announced they're suspending indefinitely all flights to Cuba. The move comes in response to severe shortages of aviation fuel on the island and pressure from the US, which has threatened to sanction companies that conduct business there. Russian military forces say they intercepted 25 Ukrainian drones around St. Petersburg on Friday night. The mayor of Moscow said 8 other Ukrainian drones were intercepted at dawn on Saturday. Russia and Ukraine have been intensifying drone strikes on each other. Steve Rosenberg has been visiting countryside near St. Petersburg to gauge views about the war.
4: This cattle farm is a long way from Ukraine, but the farmers say that attack drones have landed in the fields around here. Larisa Buklikova blames Europe for supporting Ukraine. She thinks Vladimir Putin is being too gentle. This can only end with our victory, Larisa says. As in the past, we should fight all the way to Paris and Berlin. Not all Russians have such extreme views. But across Russia, many people have said to me that since there is a war on, they don't want to lose it.
0: Artifacts recovered from HMS Erebus, one of the ships at the centre of an ill-fated 19th century expedition, are going on display for the first time in Wales. The exhibition explores one of maritime history's greatest mysteries. Both HMS Erebus and HMS Terror set sail in 1845 in search of the Northwest Passage in the Arctic. The ships became trapped in ice and all 129 crew members died. The wrecks remained lost for more than a century. A diver has died in Western Australia after being bitten by a shark. The 4.5-metre-long animal attacked the man who was spearfishing southeast of Perth. BBC News.
5: It's 7:06 GMT. Hello, a very warm welcome to Weekend from the BBC World Service. I'm Krupa Party, and you join me for this final hour of Weekend with my guest, Laurel Rapp, Director of the US and North America Programme at Chatham House, and Peter Frankopan, Professor of Global History at the University of Oxford. And so far on the programme, we have spoken about the conflicts in Gaza, in Iran, and also in Ukraine. We're now going to turn to Lebanon. The UN on Friday said it was doubling the amount of money it says it needs to help Lebanon meet surging humanitarian needs as the war enters its fourth month there. Despite President Trump's claims that he spoke with Hezbollah, the group has rejected the terms of a US-backed ceasefire between Israel and Lebanon. In a statement, the group said negotiations had been futile and humiliating for Lebanon and rejected categorically by broad segments of the Lebanese people. It comes after Israel and Lebanon announced a renewal of their fragile ceasefire with the creation of pilot security zones inside Lebanon in which Hezbollah operatives would be banned following talks in Washington this week. So has some progress finally been made? Ghazan Salameh is Lebanon's Minister of Culture and he joins me now from Beirut. Thank you for your time, sir. Do you consider the outcomes in Washington positive developments? What is your assessment?
6: Well, it was an agreement that was snatched at the very last moment after 2 days of negotiations. It is a complex agreement where there is a ceasefire, but not complete one. There is a withdrawal, but not necessarily a reciprocal one. And there is this idea, new idea, I think, thrown at the table by the American mediator of a pilot zone where sort of a double withdrawal of Hezbollah fighters and Israeli army would take place. I believe that this is a step forward, but as you know, Hezbollah and the Revolutionary Guard of Iran have both rejected that agreement as shameful and not enough. But they haven't been, at least the Hezbollah has never been, against the principle of negotiation as such. And therefore, we may have a pursuit of this interaction between the Lebanon and Israel under American mediation next June 22nd.
5: Right now,
6: to review what can be reviewed of that agreement.
5: Central to any steps forward is Hezbollah disarming and the Lebanese army stepping in. The Lebanese army has long been considered to be underfunded, under-resourced. How much control does the Lebanese state actually have over Hezbollah today to bring about these changes?
6: It's an evolving balance of power. It's not a stable one. The government has taken a number of decisions outlawing most of Hezbollah's activities. But it is not like two enemies with two regular armies. It's something much more difficult. Hezbollah has been around for 44 years. It used to be called the largest armed non-state armed group in the world. And the idea that it can be disarmed just by decree is a folly. It's not something realistic. But the trend is there to the reconcentration in the government hands of all military force. And for that, of course, the Lebanese army will need a lot of support from abroad, financial and in terms of equipment and training, which it has been deprived of in the past few years.
5: Does the Lebanese state have good, positive, open-minded communication lines with Hezbollah? What is communication like with the group
6: It's on and off, but to a large extent, the dialogue has never been cut. It can be direct sometimes, in direct meetings of the MPs representing the party with the president or the prime minister, and sometimes through the speaker of the house who keeps his relations with both the government, I mean the executive branch of the government, and Hezbollah. So we live in the same country, and it's a small one. So contacts never ceased entirely.
5: Your country is facing a dire humanitarian situation on the ground with large-scale evacuations, civilian displacement in southern Lebanon. How optimistic are you that a positive outcome, a ceasefire, any calming of violence can be reached in the coming days?
6: You are right in pointing to the humanitarian disaster we are facing. In fact, we made yesterday a second flash call for support from the international community, because we have to cater for 1,100,000 displaced people, and foreign aid is not flowing at the rates we used to see in the past years, neither to Lebanon nor to other destinations, by the way. So we badly need support right now. We have been asking for $380 million for the next 3 months. And we have had quite an encouraging response yesterday during our meeting with the ambassadors of potentially donor countries.
5: Kazan Salame, Lebanese Minister of Culture, thank you for joining us here on Weekend. I'll turn to our guests now for their thoughts on what you have just heard there. Laurel first.
7: I'm just struck by how deeply the U.S. is now engaging across the Middle East. U.S. negotiators, as they have for generations, are engaging on Lebanon. Trump's campaign promises was to remove Americans from the Middle East to focus more at home. And now Lebanon is tied up with Iran, tied up with partners in the Gulf. And it's this just very, very challenging web to untangle. The White House is probably principally focused on Iran and not letting the shaky arrangements in Lebanon undermine the Iran ceasefire talks and those Hormuz reopening. The Iranians, of course, want to tie them back together. The Iranians have said a ceasefire violation on one front is a ceasefire violation on all fronts. And so the U.S. is trying to keep a lid on Lebanon, but it's proving to be a bit challenging here.
5: And Peter, there really seem like no easy answers for the people and the politicians of Lebanon here.
8: No, I mean, Lebanon is a cultural melting pot that's a joy and a jewel of the whole region. You know, it's devastating to see people in Lebanon having to suffer and the humanitarian costs of looking after displaced populations, as in fact they did during the breakdown in Syria too. I mean, I think one of the striking observations is first that the Hezbollah network is still alive and well. And of course, that's a concern for future settlements across the whole region, but also how badly people in the region have been let down by their political leaders, not at state level, but through the proxies of Hezbollah and through Hamas that have made life harder and more difficult than they needed to for local people. And you know, at some point, the hardline views of those in these organizations who felt that they have a vision of the destiny that's going to make life better, you know, they keep losing in the casino, making conditions worse and worse and worse. So, you know, I think it's how you can encourage the derating of risk to be able to bring negotiations. I mean, the U.S. are doing a lot in the region, so are the Lebanese, so too are many other actors. But I think the hardline proxy networks exist for the sake of creating instability and are a source of a lot of the problems that we see.
5: Peter and Laurel, very good to get your thoughts on that story. There was a stark warning issued on the International Space Station yesterday when the astronauts on board were told to take shelter and prepare for evacuation because of a worsening air leak. This is how NASA's Mission Control alerted the ISS crew to the problem.
9: Station Houston on Space to Ground 2 for all USOS crew members needs you to execute EMER procedure 3.4, Crew Dragon establish safe haven. And if we need to suit up, we will do that once we're inside the Dragon. We will not suit up prior.
10: Houston, station on 2, we copy all 3.4, no suit up required. We will put that in work.
5: Now, after a few hours, it was announced that two Russian cosmonauts had completed the repair of one of the two leaks that had caused concern, and those on board were told that they could resume their normal duties. But there is a dispute about future repairs. I've been speaking to Katie Coleman, a retired NASA astronaut. She is a veteran of two space shuttle missions and was in the International Space Station from December 2010 to May 2011.
11: It's something certainly that we train for. And I think given the nature of the repairs that were being made on the space station, it's not really surprising in that we always do things in the safest way possible. And certainly if there's work being done to repair a leak, you know, we always think, what's the next, what if this happens? What if this happens? What if the leak gets worse? We want to be ready for that. And the best place to be ready is in the ship that you came up in your safe haven, in your rescue ship. When you hear that the crew is moving to safe haven, the first thing that I think about is their families and how they feel when they hear that that call has been made. And in my experience, NASA always makes a very great effort to make sure that the crew's families are aware of things that they might hear on the news before they hear them on the news.
5: That said, for those who aren't in the know, it sounds rather scary. What's the procedure here?
11: I think it does sound scary, and I think it's great to have the context that these are leaks in one part of the space station, which is older, and it's been a known issue that's been being worked actually very carefully. And certainly this is no surprise to the crew up in space and not the crew up on the ground either. And that is because they've been putting epoxy on these cracks that have developed to keep leaks from spreading any further. And from leaking. When they hear this, they're already ready, and it's just a question of going and executing. And I think you heard Chris Williams being very, very calm when he answered the call from Mission Control.
5: I wonder if anything like this has ever happened before on the ISS.
11: Going to safe haven has certainly happened, and I would say a number of times. And I would say mostly in the context of orbital debris, where the space station is, you know, unlike in the movies where they're sort of small, zippy ships, it's like the size of a factory in space. It's a very large structure, and it can't move very fast. And so if orbital debris is spotted late or develops a different path, and they realize that it might hit the space station, then it's too late to move the station. And so the best place for the crew to weather the storm, so to speak, is to be in their safe haven, in their rescue ship. And so it's something that I myself as a CAPCOM have called the crew, from the ground, called up and said, you know, tonight we may wake you up at 4 o'clock in the morning if we realize that this piece of space debris is a danger to you. And so the call you get, you won't be surprised that we're just asking you to go to your safe haven.
5: So is it debris that would have been the potential cause for this then?
11: In the past, I would say that's the most common cause, but certainly it's something that we train for literally every emergency, is that if things are really bad, you might have to leave the space station. And in this case, it's a planned repair this Friday. They knew that this repair was going to take place. And so I'm sure it wasn't very far from their minds, or maybe was actually a part of the plan. And what I heard on the mission control tapes was just the notification to start the procedure.
5: The expertise there of KD Coleman, a retired NASA astronaut. 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Now, when the actress Rosamund Pike emerged for her curtain call at the end of her play Inter Alia on Saturday night, she asked for silence. Then she told the audience that at an emotional climax of the play, she'd noticed someone texting on their phone from the stalls and that it had impacted her performance, breaking the bond, she said. She added that someone was texting in this part, you know who you are, I'm not going to single you out. Maybe it was very important, maybe you're a doctor and that you were saving someone's life, and I hope you are. Now, it's not the first time an actor has confronted someone in the audience for using their phone, and it is unlikely to be the last. I spoke to one of Britain's leading actors, the Olivier Award-winning Juliet Stevenson, and I began by asking her about her reaction to Rosamund Pike's intervention.
12: Oh my goodness, yes. I feel extremely strongly about this matter, and I totally agree with Rosamund and applaud her action. And I think she handled it really, really well. I mean, I think, you know, you can't stop in the middle of a play when you hear a phone go off or when you see somebody, you know, a light from a phone go on and they're texting. You can't stop the play because you're submerged in the fiction, in the imaginative world of the play. But I think to go out after the curtain call, at the curtain call, and speak is a really good idea. And I mean, I've gone on and on and on to directors and theatres about this for years. It completely destroys the event in that moment for everybody, for all the actors on stage and all the audiences. And it's only one person's phone. And I understand that people forget and it's difficult, but I just think it's for theatres to deal with. I mean, I begged the director of the last show I did to make an announcement just before curtain up, you know, and very often you get the answer, well, it will spoil the atmosphere. You know, the audience are about to enter into the play. And if you start making announcements, but you know, my argument is, well, it spoils it much more so, you know, it's much worse if it's breaking into the play once it's started. And it's just a huge problem. And if I had my way, I'd be brutal and I would put in some sort of electronic jamming device so that, you know, phones just didn't work inside auditoria. I've literally been on stage and heard somebody saying, I can't talk right now, I'm in the theatre. You know, you think, what the hell? And I think it's part of a bigger problem, really, is increasingly theatre audiences are behaving as though they're watching a screen. You know, we spend so much of our time on screens. It's, you know, it's a cliche, we talk about this all the time, but I think This event is about your imagination. You're going into the dark together and you're sitting down collectively and we're all submerging in a different world. It's not our world. It's not your world. It's all of our world, you know. And we have to agree that to do that, we have to be together in this space. And we're not just individuals needing to do something. We are collectively responsible for holding that together, that imaginative event. And it's so incredible theatre. It's so amazing.
13: Yes.
12: And it's just such a shame to spoil it by bringing the world into that incredible space.
13: Juliette, it wasn't the entire audience, though, behaving in this way. So how do you think her reaction landed for the wider audience there?
12: I would think the wider audience were really grateful because, no, it's only one person. But I mean, sometimes I would say, you know, I did a show at the National Theatre at the same time as she was doing hers. And so that's 8 shows a week. And I would say maybe 6 shows out of 8, you get a phone going off. It's that bad. And she didn't point them out. She didn't point a finger. And she said, you know who you are. But I think that the audience would have been largely grateful for her saying that because it's awful for them. It only takes one person and that moment is wrecked. And honestly, you know, I've worked for many decades and I still get completely thrown. If a phone goes off, I've lost it.
13: I'd love for you to expand on that a bit more.
12: So being on stage is a really strange, magical experience because you're in somebody else's skin. You're in their life. You're not yourself. You're a character's, right? And the deeper you are into that world, the better you are as an actor. At the same time, you are juggling that strange reality, that dream, with knowing that you're on a stage and that's the end of it and you mustn't go there or you'll fall off and there is an audience and there are lights and then, you know. So it's a completely dual reality. It's a bit like dreaming when you sort of know you're half awake and you're half dreaming and you're in two worlds, imaginatively and psychologically. It's the most extraordinary state to be acting. When a phone goes off, that shatters. It's like somebody throwing a stone at the window, it shatters and you're back in the real world. You've lost your imaginative world. The other actors are thrown, the audience is irritated, and you have to work really hard to get everybody's focus back. And I think it's part of the whole culture that, you know, of individualism, that we are perhaps a lot of the time we're losing a sense that we are a collective, we're an ensemble. In the theatre, people go into that auditorium and they are one thing, that audience. They're a collection of individuals, but they are also one body. And actors will talk about an audience, say, oh, they're really bright tonight, or they're really getting the humor, you know, and they talk about them as though they're one character. And they are, in a way.
13: Do you think it's always been this way? You've been working on the stage for many, many years, or do you think audience standards have simply slipped?
12: Oh, it's changed a lot because there weren't mobile phones. I mean, the mobile phone is the big problem. You're always going to get people coughing. They can't help that. I mean, I shouldn't laugh. You know, you've had people, you know, I mean, once or twice people die, you know, terrible things happen. There's a terrible shuffling and somebody has to be got out of the auditorium. I'm not laughing really. I'm laughing because, you know, crazy things can happen during a show. I mean, I was once doing a show in the West End, just a three-hander, and in the middle of a huge scene, and suddenly we heard the sound of the entire audience standing up and leaving. And we kept going for a bit, and then we just couldn't, and we stood and watched as the entire auditorium filed out. Turned out there was a fire. But on the whole, it was a rare thing to be made conscious of somebody. You know, somebody will sometimes fall asleep and snore, but it's not very often. The mobile phone is the problem.
13: The English stage and film actor Juliet Stevenson, who spoke with such passion there. Peter, are audience standards lowering, in your opinion?
8: That I don't know. Unfortunately, I don't get the full West End experience that the wonderful Juliet Stevenson does. But, you know, I do think that the phone is an issue. You know, the addictive processes by which we're constantly wanting to check everything's all right, it's made us all sort of emperors of our own universe. So I'm not sure that jamming helps. And I'm not sure if you tell people to turn their phones off that they actually will. I think it's the psychological hold that these phones have over us. I mean, there's lots of discussion with the tech companies about the addictive doom scrolling that so many of us get involved in. But it's the constantly needing to check for emails, to check the world, that's keeping on spinning. And there are reasonably few people in the world that for whom they really do have a handle on whether the rotation of the Earth is thanks to them. But it tends to be not people going to a theatre or to a lecture. So I think that working out how to cope with screen time is a real issue. And parents of young people all know that too, because we're all slaves to our devices and convinced that we're more important than we really are.
7: I was at witness for the prosecution last night in the West End, the Agatha Christie play. It was wonderful, and it did have this shared set of communal experiences. I looked around the audience as I was sat next to folks from all over the world, and it is a unique moment of solidarity and coming together in ways that we don't have in our daily lives. We live increasingly solitary lives sitting before our screens, and it is just so refreshing to have that community experience and to maintain that integrity of that space without the screens and the scrolling and the phone calls. I'm very pleased Rosamund Pike did offer that audience admonition, and I'd encourage you, Peter, to go to the West End. It's a great experience.
13: You didn't spot any phones waving in the air, did you?
7: None last night, thankfully.
13: There you go. Well, listen, thank you both for your thoughts there. Laurel and Peter are staying with me for the final 30 minutes of the programme. On the other side of the news, we're going to look at the struggles in Cuba, the opera in Ukraine, and how opera is helping to heal and how it is creating bonds between those who have suffered hardship, and the life and the legacy of the author Marjan Satrapi of Iranian heritage. Stay with us. There is more Weekend coming up.

0: We're glad to have you with us on the BBC World Service. 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
1: After giving birth, millions of women around the world are left dealing with life-changing damage to their bodies that can even lead to social stigma. 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
3: I think that until COVID epidemic, we were very successful. But there was a huge increase in drug consumption in Lisbon after COVID.
0: 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It's 7.30 GMT. This is Weekend from the BBC World Service. Still to come, what lies ahead for the people of Cuba as the US ups the pressure? How an opera on the suffering of mothers and children in Ukraine is bringing people together. And we reflect on the life of the author Marjane Satrapi, best known for her book Persepolis. That's all here on Weekend with Krupa Pardi.
4: BBC News with Danielle Yawovietska. Police in Delhi have tightened security ahead of a rally of the Cockroach Junta Party, or CJP. It's the first time that India's largest online youth movement, set up as a joke, is taking to the streets. The demonstrators in the capital are calling for the resignation of the Federal Education Minister. The Islamic Revolutionary Guard Corps in Iran says it's fired seven ballistic missiles targeting US bases in Kuwait and Bahrain. It's threatened to close the Strait of Hormuz to gas and oil exports. Earlier, the United States military attacked radar sites on Iran's southern coast. The Lebanese army says several of its troops have been killed in an Israeli airstrike on a military vehicle in the south of the country. One of those killed was an officer. Several leading diabetes researchers have been removed from a meeting of the American Diabetes Association in New Orleans. They'd been distributing material criticizing the Trump administration's science policies. Russian military forces intercepted 25 Ukrainian drones in the St. Petersburg area on Friday night. The mayor of Moscow, Sergei Sobyanin, says eight other Ukrainian drones were intercepted early on Saturday, heading for the city. Three Canadian airlines have announced they're suspending indefinitely all flights to Cuba. The move has come in response to severe shortages of aviation fuel on the island and pressure from the United States. The Pope is due to arrive in Spain on Saturday for a visit which is being seen as one of the most diplomatically delicate of his time in office. With immigration a politically divisive issue in Spain, Pope Leo has said he'll talk to migrant welfare groups. A diver has died in Western Australia after he was bitten by a shark. The 4.5-metre-long animal attacked the man who was spearfishing off Michaelmas Island, southeast of Perth. It's the fourth fatal shark attack in Australia this year. And that's the latest BBC World News.
5: Hello, welcome back to Weekend. Krupa Pardi with you. And I'm still in the company of my guest, Laurel Rapp from Chatham House here in London, and Peter Frankopan from Oxford University. We are going to start with all that is unfolding in Cuba now, where earlier this week, the United States announced new sanctions on Cuba's president, some of his immediate family and members of the Castro family. It is the latest in President Trump's pressure on the island. The country has been under a US trade embargo since 1962, but in recent months, the US has cut off its fuel supplies and threatened to take over the island, with the Secretary of State Marco Rubio calling it a national security threat. Ada Ferrer is a Cuban-American historian. She won the Pulitzer Prize back in 2022 for her acclaimed book, Cuba and American History. Her latest book, Keeper of My Kin, reflects her own her personal family story, a mother who fled carrying her infant daughter, a brother left behind, and a lifetime shaped by exile. Now, amid deepening tensions between Washington and Havana, including a US indictment of Raul Castro, Mrs. Ferrer reflects on the human cost of Cuba's long crisis. She started off by telling us about the moment she found her brother's letters to his mother after they immigrated to the US.
6: The first letter that he wrote to her, he wrote less than a week after we departed. And they continued through 1979, so almost up until the time he joined us. And the letters are kind of a chronicle of his coming of age. They're a chronicle of his childhood without his mother, a chronicle of a, you know, an adolescent and a young man. And what they reveal is really the effect of the trauma on him, of the separation on him. He is someone who had lots of trouble in school with truancy and other things. They also kind of chronicle a little bit about Cuba in this revolutionary and, you know, later revolutionary moment. Through the letters, I came to know my grandmother, who I obviously had met as a baby, but could not remember. So I see the letters as this really unusual gift of, you know, the paper remains of a separation that probably should never have happened.
5: You say in the memoir that you devoted your life's work to writing about Cuba as a kind of penance for having been the chosen one that day in 1963. Why did you feel like you needed to make amends there?
6: Especially as I grew up and, you know, became a teenager and a young woman, I just always had this feeling that, you know, my mother made a decision that set my brother and me off on radically divergent paths. And I had all these opportunities that he didn't. I had my mother when he didn't. And so I felt like it was a kind of original sin, that my whole life was built on this privilege that I had that came at the expense of my brother. So I did always feel guilty about that. I did feel, in a way, obliged to make amends in some way. And I also became interested in the place of Cuba in the story, the place of my family. So I think writing about Cuba just became this kind of very complicated, time-consuming way of understanding what had happened to our family, of understanding how history with a big H, had played out in this intimate family story.
5: And of course, there have been so many similar stories to that of your family since 1959, when Fidel Castro took power.
6: Part of what makes it interesting to others, valuable to others, is that it's a story that can belong to so many people, certainly to Cubans, but to immigrants from many other parts of the world. Because, you know, at the heart of many immigrant stories are excruciating decisions that have to be made in this way. You know, do we leave? Do we not leave? Do we all go? Do we separate? Do we wait? Right? Those kinds of decisions are just part of a universal story of immigration. And then in terms of Cuba, migration didn't end in the early 1960s. It continued. We saw it, for example, in, you know, when my brother migrated in 1980, but it has continued. So up until Trump's reelection, we were in the midst of the largest exodus in Cuban history, in which about 20% of the Cuban population has left. So it's a story that keeps repeating itself.
5: You mentioned President Trump, and it's a good way for us to talk about what is happening in Cuba at the moment. He has suggested in recent weeks that Cuba is in deep trouble. He's threatened a friendly takeover, and he's called Cuba a national security threat. What do you make of that?
6: He has said all kinds of things. It's hard to go from what he says to what will happen, because you just can't be sure of that. But clearly, American pressure on the Cuban government has been increasing and intensifying since the extradition of Nicolas Maduro. It's hard to imagine how the Cuban government can resist that kind of pressure. And it's really hard to imagine how the Cuban people can survive this amount of pressure.
5: That is what is unfolding inside of Cuba. But of course, we know that many have immigrated to the United States and many of them are being targeted for deportation. What impact do you understand this is having on the politics of places with already a large Cuban diaspora like Florida?
6: As you said, people are being deported to Cuba in numbers never seen before. Cubans are being deported to Mexico when Cuba won't take them. And there's probably 500,000 Cubans who are kind of in this immigration limbo right now, subject to deportation. So I think the effect of migration policies on Trump's popularity in Cuban communities is clear. His popularity has declined. People feel like he's gone overboard. At the same time, there is a kind of hope among many Cuban Americans that there may be a change in Cuba, right? And that it's Trump's pressure campaign that might bring it. So I think those two things may cancel each other out. There are Cuban Americans in Miami who fear that Trump may negotiate something that leaves part of the Cuban government in place and that doesn't produce the kind of change that they want.
5: Your mum died in 2020 and she obviously left Cuba seeking a better life in the United States. I wonder if she were with you today, what she might say about what is unfolding when it comes to the struggles of the Cuban people, both inside and outside of Cuba.
6: I think about that all the time, about her and my father. I think they, like many Cubans, both on and off the island, do want a change for Cuba. They think that's necessary. It's a country that isn't producing anything, that's not getting ahead for complicated reasons that involve both Cuban and U.S. policy. So I think they would want that change, but they would be so, so concerned about how it's playing out and about the suffering that Cubans are living through day to day. I know she'd be trying to figure out ways to get them help. I know she would not be able to stop thinking about relatives in Cuba without electricity for 5 days, losing all their food as a result, not sleeping because they have fans, not being able to get medicine. So I know that what she would want is a change that would come peacefully, that would come without loss of life and as smoothly as possible with the greatest possible outcome for Cuban people.
5: That was the Cuban-American historian Ada Ferrer. Laurel, I'll start with you. This position from the United States that Cuba is a national security threat, what is your assessment of that?
7: The U.S. has sought to remake Cuba going back decades, and it has been a huge thorn in the side of Washington. And different policies have been imposed on Cuba. And what we're seeing is a continuation of what we've seen in the past, but with a sharper edge to it and with more threats to it. Use of sanctions, use of economic strangulation. We're now seeing blockading of oil imports, with hugely devastating consequences for the Cuban people. Rubio has had this as a project for generations, right? He is a son of Cuban immigrants. In the Senate, he was very focused on human rights and democracy in Cuba and across Latin America more broadly. This is part of a wider framework for this White House to remake Latin America as a set of friendlier governments with stronger commercial ties. And Venezuela was target number one. Cuba is now target number two. Unclear if there will be a military operation here. For now, it seems the plan is economic strangulation to try to bring the Cuban government back to the negotiating table. But it remains to be seen. We don't know how this White House or how this president will ultimately make the next moves here.
5: Peter, would you agree there?
8: Absolutely. I mean, I think it's no coincidence that Trump made a big play of renaming the Kennedy Center or adding his name to it. You know, the legacy of fixing something that JFK couldn't fix in the early 1960s. For now. But I think that would be a legacy achievement that Trump really has one strong eye on, and I think would be welcomed by the large Cuban population in the U.S. and outside too. And as Laura said, then we've got Marco Rubio, too, who's got an eye on the White House run, too. So the challenge, I think, is at the beginning of the year, after the extraction of Maduro, that economic pressure on Cuba looked like it was going to pay dividends. It looked like the fruit was very loose on the branch and that there was a reasonable chance that a negotiated settlement might happen. But as the U.S. are finding in other parts of the world, dealing with a hardline regime that really has got nothing else to lose and for which any form of concession is existential change, it's harder to achieve than expected. So I think some of the calculus in the State Department has been, would there be uprisings inside Cuba if the fuel shortages got even more acute and the economy collapsed? But there's no sign of that too. I mean, it's not surprising what repressive governments could do to their population to focus minds. So for now, I think it's a standstill, but probably the idea that Cuba becomes more free would fill most people with happiness and joy. The challenge will be whether that free Cuba just means, the Floridification and the casinification of Cuba. So giving Cuba back to Cuban people to make their own future is a slightly different model to the one I suspect that President Trump and some of his real estate friends have in mind.
5: A part of the world that we are watching very closely. Thank you both for your thoughts.

0: The sounds there of Mothers of Kherson, an opera commissioned by the Metropolitan Opera in New York, which tells the story of two mothers who embark on a remarkable journey of more than 3,000 miles behind enemy lines to rescue their daughters forcibly held by Russian forces in occupied Crimea. Since Russia's full-scale invasion in February 2022, tens of thousands of Ukrainian children have been abducted and subjected to forced re-education programs inside Russia. I spoke to Kerry Lynn Wilson from the National Opera of Ukraine in Kyiv, who is conducting the opera and is of Ukrainian heritage. She told me first why she took part in this project.
1: So we wanted, before anything, to present this to Ukraine, to the Ukrainian public, to tell the story so that they know that when we perform it in Warsaw, when we perform it in the Metropolitan Opera, when it will be broadcast around the world, for millions of people, their story will be told. So last night was a concert version of highlights of the opera. And yes, we had many mothers from Kherson who were in the audience. We had teenagers in the audience who had been rescued. We had young children singing in the choir, who I'm sure have colleagues or friends who've been abducted. Very emotional. You can imagine a very, very emotional yes. performance, knowing, for example, the two rows behind my back were filled with mothers, and I could hear their sniffles as we were playing this very beautiful music and very powerful music that expresses exactly what they've been living through. To sum it up, there was one mother who came up to the singer who played her role, the role of one of the mothers. She said to the singer, "You know, you are telling my story, and unfortunately, I wasn't able to rescue my child. But hearing your words, hearing you sing, everything that I went through was healing for me, and it made me feel better." So when I heard this, I mean, it just gives you shivers. Mm. The fact that Ukraine is going through this horrible, horrible war, and children are the first to suffer, of course, and to have everybody in the audience, you know, there were so many tears. Of course, I had to hear it from everybody because I'm conducting. The tears and the feeling of actual hope. After this performance, they felt that they were being supported and their voices were being heard. That is really why we are doing this project. This is why we are fighting for Ukraine on the cultural front every day, because they need to know that we're there for them. You know, it's a way of giving them emotional support. Mm.
0: But this isn't just a job for you. This is something Ukraine is a country that you have strong ties with personally. Just explain the personal significance of this.
1: So I'm very proud of my Canadian roots. I grew up in Canada in a Ukrainian community. And at the start of the invasion, I have a cousin who dropped everything in 2014. And he was my inspiration. He was a professor of art and journalism in Chernivtsi, which is a town in Ukraine. He went right to the front. He was in Bakhmut and has been in the army ever since. And, you know, he was really my inspiration to take my baton as my weapon and do something. And so I have done everything I possibly can. I'm, you know, of course, with Ukrainian Freedom Orchestra, the music director, and also with the Kyiv Kamerata, which is based in Ukraine. So I come to Kyiv about 5 to 6 times a year, as well as the Lviv Opera, Lviv Philharmonic, every artistic institution that has an orchestra. I'm happy to come and conduct when I have time. And it's a way for me to help promote Ukrainian music, especially with the Kyiv Kamerata. They're exclusively Ukrainian music. We commission contemporary composers. We discover old works that for so long have not been actually played by Ukrainians in their history. So this is a really fulfilling project. My life, my musical career has changed because of this, and it's much more artistically fulfilling knowing that we are not only performing, but it also, they thank me for my support. And, you know, it's the last thing I want is thanks, because I just want them to know that, you know, this is humanity. We are here for each other, and it's such a tragedy that there's so much evil in this world.
0: These musical endeavors of yours are unfolding, they're happening in what is a very fragile environment there in Kyiv, and you've been spending time there in recent weeks. Just tell us what daily life has become like.
1: Well, unfortunately, I'm almost used to the bombing as well, because I've been coming here so often since 2023, But I have to say that in these last 2 weeks, we had the most intense attacks. We had, I think it was 40, I don't want to give a wrong number, 43 ballistic missiles one night. And it was the very first time that I actually felt my hotel shaking. And I had no Wi-Fi. I was alone at night. And I opened my window and there was smoke outside. And I really had no contact with the outside world. It was a moment, a changing moment, maybe just realizing, you know, we are all alone, but we're all together. And the next morning, after this bombing, at 10 o'clock, all of my musicians showed up on time. They have never missed a rehearsal. They've never been sick in these last 2 weeks. I had four different performances, very difficult schedule, challenging in every way, and with air alarms every night, preventing us from sleeping. It's a very, very, very emotionally and physically draining environment to be in, but they are resilient. They don't want to hear that anymore, actually. I would call them, they're invincible, because it's a survival. It's, they have to just live their daily lives. And by going to work, we're fortunate by making music. This is our way of living and thriving. And especially by performing Ukrainian music, you know, it's really saying to Putin and his regime that you cannot silence Ukraine or its culture. If anything, it's only becoming stronger.

0: That was Kerry Lynn Wilson, who is conducting the opera Mothers of Kherson. Peter, I'll turn to you first. What struck me from my conversation there with Kerry Lynn was that closing line where she talked about her musicians turning up no matter what they had endured in the hours and days before, the violence being the worst it has ever been in Kyiv. What is your reaction to that?
1: Well, you know, opera lends itself to the tragedy and the horror, but, you know, I think as commissioning new works of art that will survive for generations, it's incredibly important to memorialize the horrors and the suffering of individual people, and particularly of mothers and their children. So, you know, I think it's wonderful to see these things being created and being performed.
0: These attacks in Kyiv, Laurel, in recent weeks, the intensification of attacks in the urban centres in the capital Kyiv, do they suggest a change in Russia's military strategy?
2: There has been episodic attacks in Kyiv, and they have been intensifying in recent weeks. There doesn't seem to be a big off-ramp here. It's a tit-for-tat over the past couple of weeks. But as you mentioned, the human toll is really staggering here, and the trauma that is being inflicted on the citizens of Kyiv, on Ukraine more broadly, the casualty figures are staggering coming out of Ukraine over these past 4 years. And each of these people has a mother and a father, friends, children, perhaps. And the opera just reminds us that, you know, mothers bear witness to some of war's worst effects. And it is no coincidence that women and mothers have led a lot of the anti-war protest movements, pacifist movements, because they see firsthand the real costs of what these conflicts do to families and to their own children. So it sounds like an incredibly powerful and important piece of work. I'm really glad the Met is partnering with Kyiv to do this.
0: Thank you both for your thoughts. Now let's end the program with a tribute to the French-Iranian author and artist Marjane Satrapi, best known for the book and film Persepolis, who has died at the age of 56. Her memoir tells the story of her childhood in Tehran and life after the 1979 revolution. She later moved to France, where she became a French citizen. On Thursday, in a statement, her family said that she had died of sadness a little over a year ago after the death of her husband, who was the love of her life. The Iranian-American author Azadeh Moavani joins me now live from Cambridge. She has published three books about Iran and has been covering and writing about Iran for the past 25 years. Welcome, Azadeh.
3: Good morning.
0: Let's talk about the book, Persepolis. What is the central theme of the book? What it is about that connected with so many people?
3: Marjane's talent was her ability to tell the story of her own adolescence and childhood growing up in the Islamic Republic, with such impishness and with such flair that it made this very specific life very universal. It's the story of how she's growing up, under the Islamic Republic's, project to turn the entire society into Islamic subjects. And it's her rebellion as a teenager in school, as an adolescent. But wider than that, it's the story of the crushed, anguished, secular middle class that was really destroyed initially by the revolution. And it's also a rebellion of the schoolgirls, because I think that is the most compelling and kind of intimate, memorable theme of her graphic novel, is schoolgirl rebellion in the face of what at the time was a very totalitarian system.
0: And quite striking is that she tells the story through the lens of a child in this comic format.
3: Yes, and that's why I think so many generations of Iranians saw themselves in her. They saw their families and her families and the way that she portrays them on the page. But I think even beyond that, that very sort of, you know, strong sort of storyteller of a revolutionary generation, it was a landmark graphic novel, beloved by fans of comics and bande dessinée and manga. And I really think after Spiegelman's Mouse, it's really the only universalist graphic novel that tells history through memoir that has reached you know, a global audience. So it's a tremendous work of art in addition to being of tremendous meaning for Iranians.
0: Mm. We're talking a great deal at the moment about the messaging coming out of Iran, both from its government, its regime, but also its people as well. And I know that Marjan wanted Western audiences to engage with Persepolis. What do you think she wanted them to take away from the book?
3: I think she wanted them to be able to see the tremendous courage and political consciousness of young Iranians and the facility of specifically Iranian young women to push back against a pillar of a system that really built itself around the attempt to control them. I think her book is really built itself around the attempt to control them. I think her book is actually incredibly prescient today because she

0: way that society would revolt so successfully on its own.
1: What was her assessment of what is happening inside Iran at the moment and the recent process?
0: We know, I mean, she was sadly very reclusive in the months before she died. But she was very clear about the importance of the diaspora, the Iranian diaspora, not to project its wishes and attitudes on the people inside Iran. She said, and I'm quoting her here, we don't know the heartbeat of our society anymore. We can be the loudspeaker, we can support them, but we cannot decide for them. So she was very, as much as she was, you know, incredibly feminist and political and put out a book about the Women Life Freedom Movement, she was also very humble and I think sensitive to the fact that Iranians inside the country are going to be living through moments, and especially the war of the recent months, that means that they have to be the ones who moment to moment are deciding their attitudes towards their government, their attitudes towards change, and their attitudes towards the interference from the outside.
1: I just want to get a very brief comment from Laurel, who has read the book.
2: I read this book as a schoolgirl growing up outside New York. This is a universal book, and it was one of opening my eyes to the world beyond my borders, of sort of the normal struggles of a teenager, but also the much heavier political overlay of growing up under the Iranian regime. And it really fostered in me a love of wanting to learn about other cultures. And I was very sad and very touched to hear of the author's passing this week. But I really hope this book continues to live on in young people's lives and adults' lives, too. This is a, for all ages, really important book.
1: Thank you, Laurel. And thank you, Azadeh, for giving us a little bit of an insight into Marjan's life as well. Thank you to Laurel Rapp from Chatham House and to Peter Frankopan from Oxford University. And to you, our listeners, for spending some of your day with us here on Weekend. Have a great one.
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6: Hello, I'm James Reynolds. Welcome to BBC Conversations. This week, three women join me to discuss a sensitive subject that's not often talked about, injuries experienced during childbirth. After giving birth, millions of women around the world are left dealing with life-changing damage to their bodies that can even lead to social stigma. In our conversation, Geeta, Karen and Jill shared their experiences.
7: You really have to struggle not to feel ashamed that your body has failed you, because you're led to believe as a woman that this is sort of what we're here to do, is to get pregnant and give birth to babies easily and without any problems afterwards.
6: We also bring together health professionals helping women to rebuild their lives and to educate their communities. That's BBC Conversations after the latest news.
8: BBC News with Danielle Yawovietska. Police in Delhi have tightened security ahead of a rally of the Cockroach Junta Party, or CJP. It's the first time that India's largest online youth movement is taking to the streets. Azadeh Moshiri is at the protest.
9: The Cockroach Junta Party may have started out as a joke, according to the founder, Abhijit Dibke, but it's now seeking to become a protest movement. Mr. Dibke has travelled all the way from the United States, where he studies, to Delhi, and received permission to hold a peaceful protest. I'm there now, And while there is a crowd of supporters and journalists that has formed, and there are more than 1,000 police officers that have been deployed

0: in the city, the numbers don't reflect a movement with tens of millions of followers, at least not yet. It's clear, though, that the Cockroach Junta Party is no longer just an internet meme, but has crossed into the physical realm.
1: The Islamic Revolutionary Guard Corps in Iran says it's fired seven ballistic missiles at the Gulf states Kuwait and Bahrain, targeting US bases. Earlier, the US military attacked radar sites on Iran's southern coast after shooting down four Iranian drones headed towards the Strait of Hormuz. The Lebanese army says several of its troops have been killed in an Israeli airstrike on a military vehicle in the south. Israel has continued to attack targets it claims are linked to the Iranian-backed Hezbollah. The militant group has called the terms of the truce a surrender. The Lebanese Minister of Culture, Ghassan Salameh, spoke to the BBC about the current stage of negotiations.
2: It was an agreement that was snatched at the very last moment after 2 days of negotiations. A complex agreement where there is a ceasefire, but not complete one. But the Hezbollah has never been against the principle of negotiation as such. And therefore, we may have a pursuit of this interaction between the Lebanon and Israel under American mediation next June 22nd.
1: As St. Petersburg hosts the final day of Russia's International Economic Forum, the local governor has said the city came under Ukrainian drone attack overnight. Vitaly Shevchenko has the latest.
3: The governor of St. Petersburg, Alexander Beglov, says the city came under a large-scale drone attack. For the first time since the start of the war, he urged local residents to stay indoors. Separately, movement on two key roads linking Russia and occupied parts of Ukraine has been restricted following a campaign of Ukrainian drone strikes targeting Russian logistics. The Moscow-installed authorities in the occupied Luhansk region banned bus and coach services on the two motorways and urged local residents not to use them for security reasons.
1: You're listening to The World News from the BBC. Several leading diabetes researchers have been removed from a major medical conference in the United States after distributing material critical of the Trump administration's science policies. An editorial in the association's flagship journal had criticized what it called the administration's disproven theories on vaccines and highlighted the effects of its funding cuts on diabetes research. Three Canadian airlines have announced they're suspending indefinitely all flights to Cuba. The move has come in response to severe shortages of aviation fuel on the island and pressure from the United States, which has threatened to sanction companies that conduct business there. The Pope is due to arrive in Spain on Saturday for a visit which is being seen as one of the most diplomatically delicate of his time in office. With immigration a politically divisive issue in Spain, Pope Leo has said he'll talk to migrant welfare groups and attend a ceremony to commemorate would-be migrants who died trying to reach the country. The Pope also plans to meet victims of sexual abuse committed by Roman Catholic clerics. Artifacts recovered from HMS Erebus, one of the ships at the centre of the ill-fated Franklin expedition, are going on display for the first time in Wales. The exhibition marks 200 years since the vessel was launched and explores one of maritime history's greatest mysteries. Both HMS Erebus and HMS Terror set sail in 1845 in search of the Northwest Passage, a route linking the Atlantic and Pacific Oceans through the Arctic. Thomas Morgan has more details.
4: Both ships became stuck in ice. After 2 years, 105 sailors tried to save themselves by walking across the frozen sea, but no one survived. The wreck was finally discovered 12 years ago, and researchers used DNA to identify four crew members, including 20-year-old David Young, whose AI-generated image will be part of the exhibition at Pembroke Docks Heritage Centre.
1: BBC News.
5: Hello, I'm James Reynolds, and this time in BBC Conversations, our guests shared their experiences of a sensitive and rarely talked about subject, childbirth injuries. Before we get into our conversations, I should warn you that we're going to be discussing the physical impact of childbirth. That, of course, means that we will have to include some detailed biological descriptions. Research suggests that one in three women experience health problems after giving birth, and some 90% have some degree of physical tissue tearing during vaginal childbirth. While many of these injuries do heal quickly, millions of women around the world sustain trauma that can have an impact on their long-term physical, psychological, and social well-being. Later, we'll bring together health professionals, including a surgeon in the Democratic Republic of Congo. But we'll hear firstly from three women here in the UK who each suffered life-changing injuries when giving birth. Let's meet Jill, Karen and Geeta. She was injured 17 years ago when having her first child.
6: During the delivery, unfortunately, there was fetal distress and I had a traumatic forceps delivery, which left me with what's known as a 3C perineal tear. It's also known as an obstetric anal sphincter injury. And I suffered my first episode of bowel incontinence the very next day. From then till now, I've been incontinent and suffer from pain due to nerve damage. And it really just had a huge ripple effect on my entire life. I found it difficult to leave the house. I lost my self-esteem and confidence, and it was very isolating. I also lost my career as a lawyer that I'd worked so hard to achieve. So, yeah, it did have a huge impact.
7: Just to echo what Geeta was saying, my story was quite similar. My pregnancy was unremarkable. I went into labour with my first child, and unfortunately, again, it was fetal distress. I had a very urgent forceps delivery. Mine had actually resulted in a rectal and vagina tear. So I actually started passing faeces through my vagina, which was very distressing. That happened a few days after birth. But I'd been examined, told I was fine, was sent home. I then got readmitted. I was extremely unwell, had a really, really nasty infection and had to be taken to a different hospital to be repaired. I had my new baby. She was breastfeeding exclusively. It was awfully traumatic for me and my husband. I still remember me going off in an ambulance with her and my husband had to follow in the car. It was horrendous. And I was taken to theatre and I was told, when you wake up, you'll have a stoma. So they gave me a stoma bag and a leaflet and said, this is what you're going to have to get used to. This is going to be your new life. I didn't have a stoma. I was able to remain functional, but I still have issues to this day. This was 15 years ago that happened. I still have issues with incontinence, with pain, and the psychological impact. So for me, I'm very, very happy when people have new babies, but I can't sit there and listen to birth stories. It's a real trigger for me. So there are lots of things that still impact my life. Yeah, it's been quite a lonely, isolating and taboo experience. It's really hard if you have a sore knee. You can bring that up at dinner. People will talk about your knee pain, but it's really hard to bring this up sometimes. And it's traumatic for the family around me as well. So it's really hard sometimes to know when and how to bring this kind of thing up. But I'm really, really happy that the BBC is starting to talk about this. People are bringing it out of that taboo bracket and it's coming out into conversation. I really hope somebody's listening to this and feels empowered to reach out.
8: You know, I've been listening to Geeta and to Karen and all of it resonates. Very similar sort of situation. Easy pregnancy, gave birth to a premature baby. He was 6 weeks early, resulted in a forceps delivery, which resulted in a fourth degree tear and a rectovaginal fistula. So a fistula is an abnormal connection in the body. Mine was between the rectum and the vagina, just like Karen has described. And just like Karen, I also ended up with a permanent colostomy, which is a type of stoma. And a stoma is a bowel diversion surgery. Just like Geeta and like Karen, I was left with extremely severe mental health problems, including PTSD. And just like Geeta, I lost my job. So I was actually a frontline police officer. So, and I lost my job as a result of all my injuries and my mental health problems. I remember saying to some friends, you know, I've had some difficulties after the birth, and there was sort of like whispers, oh yes, I did hear that so-and-so's mum had a bit of a problem, but I'm not really sure what happened. And, you know, there was nobody to talk to about it, and it's very isolating and it's very lonely. You really have to struggle not to feel ashamed that your body has failed you, because you're led to believe as a woman that this is sort of what we're here to do, is to get pregnant and give birth to babies easily and without any problems afterwards. But like Geeta and Karen have touched on, you know, there's been so much work done by so many people in different organisations over the last 10, 15 years that it isn't becoming the taboo that it was, and women are seeking more help because it's something that just happens to you and it's not our fault. And it is very common, unfortunately. But you can recover. I'm a great believer in people being able to turn their life around.
5: Tell us then, Jill, how your life is right now.
8: So my life right now is great. You know, I'm very privileged. I'm very fortunate that I literally just have a stoma. I did manage to turn my life around physically and mentally. In 2023, I became the first person in the world to swim the English Channel solo with a stoma. I beat the men, can I just say that? It's very important to get that in.
9: You have to get that in.
8: And I've set up a charity actually called Chameleon Buddies, which supports women in the UK, but predominantly in Kenya, to adapt to living with a childbirth injury or a stoma. What we're all about is peer support, which, as I think, as we're talking about now, it's really, really important to have a sense of community. Last year, a group of 17 women climbed Kilimanjaro, the vast majority of us with childbirth injury or trauma or stomas, to raise money for the charity. And that was giving people an opportunity to turn their negative situation and their trauma into something positive, which was really empowering.
9: Going back to Geeta, our first guest, how did you deal with the fact that you were suffering from extreme injuries at the same time you had a little baby to look after?
6: So it was very difficult. It was very difficult. You know, you're constantly rushing to the bathroom, you're having accidents, and actually things got so bad, I needed to move in with my parents, which wasn't the part of my plan at all for that extra support. But my mum, who was luckily a doctor, she was able to then advocate for me to get the care that I needed. As both Karen and Jill have said, it is very isolating. When your friends are going to baby groups and doing all normal activities, you know, my life revolved around hospital appointments for both myself and my daughter Maya, because unfortunately she was injured as well.
9: And Karen, how then did you deal with the fact that you were injured, you had a small baby, and no doubt every time you went online there were pictures of perfect lives out there, which must be very hard to look at?
7: It was really challenging. And for me, there was actually a moment where I actually looked online. I thought, surely there must be other women out here that have had this. So I searched for rectovaginal fistula and birth injury. And I was actually redirected to a site that supported women in sub-Saharan Africa with this. And the first line said, this has been eradicated in the Western world due to our high levels of medical care. And it was quite a shock for me. I thought, wow, there's literally nobody out there. So I did find it really hard. I did pull back from all of those baby groups. I didn't make social links. It took me about 2 or 3 years actually to be able to confront that trauma and actually talk about it, but then actually build a different life that didn't revolve around those baby groups where people still talked about their birth stories, which I didn't want to do. Yes. It was really, really hard. But I have to say, for me, my husband has been incredible. He's been an amazing source of support and understanding. And I think if you have one or two really strong relationships in your life, or and sometimes they come from areas you're not really expecting them to come from, just lean into those people and speak to them, speak to somebody about what's going on. It can be an amazing support.
8: I mean, the women that we're dealing with and the young girls that we're dealing with, who are also a lot of them undergoing FGM and early marriage, which complicates pregnancies even further, they're completely ostracized from their communities. The husbands will leave them. Some of them have their children taken off them because they've got a bowel injury of some description as a result of having a baby. This means that the young girls can't go to school. They lose out on education. The older ones can't go to work. I mean, it's really, really catastrophic, the impact that childbirth injuries have on women in countries like Kenya. And that's why it's really important that we give them the opportunities to level out that inequality and give them access to proper medical supplies and peer support. When we bring them all together for the first time in our support groups, they cannot believe that anyone else has been through the same thing as them, which I think resonates with all three of us here in this conversation, but even more so for that kind of community.
6: And I would just also just to add is that, you know, women really should not suffer in silence. Having bowel incontinence after a childbirth is not normal. So if any woman in the UK or internationally is suffering, please do go and seek support.
9: Can men understand this? Do men really get what you've been through?
7: For me, I think the answer is yes, through literally witnessing and experiencing the trauma that they see that their partners experience. They also see what their friends that have had babies are going through, and that experience is really shattered for them. For me, my husband's paternity leave, which was 2 weeks long, was taking me in and out of hospital. And so he had very limited special time with that new baby. It was all about me, and he's never, ever complained. But that must be quite traumatic for him. time to see. So for me, in my experience, I would say yes. But please, can people listen to our experiences, be you male or female, just please listen. Because I've also had experiences from women when I've told them what's happened, and I've literally been either sensationalized, and people have said, oh, I can't believe that. That's awful. What about this? And sort of they're using my story as something exciting to tell somebody else, or they just don't believe me. So I think whoever you are, please listen to us and these women, and learn from what we have to say would be my message.
6: And the thing I would say to learn from all of us is that, you know, education is really empowering. We do not need to be protected from information about childbirth. We need to be given information about childbirth. We need to be told our personalised risks, because then we actually can advocate for ourselves during childbirth. You know, sometimes there's nothing you can do about it. Things do go wrong sometimes, but at least if you've got that education piece of knowledge, you're not left vulnerable, and it's that vulnerability that causes the trauma.
9: And your respective kids are now all growing up. What, if anything, do you plan to tell them about the injuries that you sustained giving birth to those children?
8: Well, I would like to answer that, if that's okay, because since my son was born, I've been open completely. Mm. He's known literally from the age that he could understand words that this is what's happened to his mum and why it's happened. Because I think in the darkness where secrets are, that's where problems arise, and that's where stigma comes from, and lack of understanding and lack of education.
6: I agree.
8: So I think if we can't be honest with our own children and our own families, we can't expect people to be honest with the general public and with each other. So my mantra in life is no secrets, no shame, and that's certainly how my son's been brought up. And it's normalised the whole thing. You know, and he doesn't feel any guilt over this, because it's not his fault, but it's important. It's part of his life story. So, yeah, there's no secrets in my house.
6: Mm. And with my daughter, Maya, she's actually got a physical injury from it on her face. So there was no hiding the story from her. And actually, she's become part of my journey. She's very proud of the work that I do, you know, to help advocate for other women.
7: I'm very honest with my children, and they know all about my story. So, yeah, I would echo what the other two ladies have said. Absolutely.
9: Just keen to hear, as we end in a couple of minutes' time, how you all are right now and what a good day looks like, even with the injuries you sustained, what enjoyment feels like in your own lives. Geeta, firstly.
6: I feel like I'm very lucky because, first of all, I started volunteering with the Mazik Foundation, and then a few years ago, I was fully supported back to my law firm. So, but now I actually am in a different role. I purely work in advocating and supporting other women in patient safety and maternity safety. So I feel very lucky now to be doing the work that I'm doing. A good day is not having an accident, but that generally doesn't happen. But yeah, things have moved on.
7: For me, I work, I'm a physiotherapist by background, so I do a bit of clinical work, but also I've got a research and education role as well. A good day for me looks like getting up, having minimal pain, because I still struggle with quite a lot of pain. Not having a bowel accident. But what's quite interesting is I look all right, nobody really realises there's anything going on, but there's a huge scaffold of strategies sitting behind me that cover pain control, the right amount of exercise, and making sure I open my bowel before I leave the house. So the other day when I was going out early, I had to wake up an extra hour and a quarter earlier to make sure my bowel was empty. I have to eat the same things. I have to have a very rigid routine. So for me, a good day is doing all of that and not having an accident and my pain being about a 2 or 3 out of 10.
8: For me, definitely. For example, yesterday I was at work and I got a photograph sent to me by the team in Kenya of a 5-year-old holding up her little stoma bag, really pleased that she'd got one. That for me is a really good day, because it makes me realise I'm part of a community of women empowering each other, and that something positive has come out of my experience. And that is what I hold on to every single day. And that's what we're doing here today.
9: Jill, Karen and Geeta, our thanks so much to them for sharing their personal experiences so openly. And in case you were wondering about all the background sounds you heard during that conversation, it took place during our daily programme, Outside Source, which we host live from the BBC's busy newsroom here in central London. I'm James Reynolds. 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
5: In our first conversation, Jill spoke about the connection she has with women in Kenya who've been through a similar trauma. That is where we want to start our second conversation, by speaking to Dr. Vindhya Pantidana. She works in Kenya. She's also treated women in India and in Tanzania. We'll also hear from Lucien Wasingya Kasereka, a surgeon in the Democratic Republic of Congo who operates on women with birth injuries. And we'll hear from Emily Pullen, a midwife working for the National Health Service here in the UK. We begin with Dr. Pantidana in Kenya.
10: Compared to what you see in UK, childbirth injuries are much more common in this part of the world. Some which you cannot prevent with very good practice, but majority can be prevented if the women are well educated and then they were prepared. If you look at Asia, you do not get a lot of perineal birth injuries because they monitor labor and they give episiotomy. But here I have seen nobody like gives an episiotomy, and then you support only the perineum. In the end of the day, you'll get teared so bad.
11: We're trying really hard in the NHS to educate women, because I think that's one of the most important things that women know, that this is a common thing that can happen during childbirth. There's other practices that we can do to even hold the perineum when the baby's head is crowning, even consider doing an episiotomy. So that's like a controlled cut away from the back passage if we're worried about a tear extending to that area. But we know that sometimes, no matter the best clinical practice, sometimes these obstetric injuries do happen. So sometimes that's one of those things, no matter what we've kind of done to prevent it.
12: Childbirth injuries here in Congo, they are most common because we have poor access to safe delivery. Many women, they end up like delivering at home or in the roads and in unstable areas where there is war, like in the eastern part. Some, they run to the bush and they deliver in the bush, so that we got quite a big number of childbirth injuries. Women, they end up leaking urine or stool. The community does not understand this problem as a disease. They think this is a punishment from God and this woman should go through this. And they will be stigmatized, isolated, and they will be rejected by their communities. And they will be accused as witch, that they are doing witchcraft. That is a big challenge here in Congo. And for us, we keep treating these women and we help them free of charge, because fistula, obstetric fistula, can be prevented and can be treated even free of charge.
5: Doctor, how do you help women to overcome that stigma?
12: After surgery, we do psychotherapy. We have a big team of psychologists, and we've got some kind of reintegration program. We can give them seeds so that they can go back to their community. We do like social reintegration, because most of them, they always lost their job. The majority, they lose their babies because during the obstructed labor, the baby, most of the time, the baby will die. And at the end, they will be stigmatized. They will be accused that they are the one who killed the baby.
5: And here in the UK, Emily Pullen, you've heard Dr. Wasingya Kasereka speak about stigma in the DRC. What do you see here?
11: I believe this is probably a hidden injury that a lot of women will suffer and perhaps not tell anyone about. From, you know, generations before us, women went through childbirth and they leaked urine after, or, you know, they couldn't go running anymore or go out on trampolines or run for the bus or whatever it might be. So I think the generations before us kind of normalized that after having a baby, that's just what your life might look like now. There's definitely a bit of a turn now. Women are kind of saying, no, I don't want to have to live my life like that, having to wear incontinence pads and not being able to live the life that they did before childbirth. So I wouldn't necessarily say it was a stigma as such, but perhaps women just haven't spoken about it. Women's health in general, pelvic health, it's not a priority in this country, sadly, still.
5: And Dr. Pantidana, in Kenya, what kind of information is available to women where you are?
10: We see patients of poor, rich, middle class. The thing is, whichever the information a woman who gets pregnant is minimal. They are not prepared. So they do not know even simple things like to do pelvic floor muscle exercises, wear a belt when you are carrying maybe twins. It will support your back. Basic information.
9: Dr. Lucien Wasingya-Kasereka in the Democratic Republic of Congo. How much information, how much education is there where you are for women?
12: Most of the time, the women, they always hide in the community. They just think that childbirth injuries, they have to go through that because they have delivered. Even some midwives, they will tell them, you are no longer single girls, you are now a woman. You have to go through that. And they will hide the disease. So that we are trying to work hard to do awareness, to increase awareness. We do like TV talks and radio talks to try to explain to the women about the childbirth injuries. We are getting up to 5,000 and 7,000 new cases, and most of those cases, they remain untreated in the community.
10: So we also talk in public gatherings, even the Sunday church, the mosque, because many people do not even talk about these things. You find these most affected ones, they hide themselves. So we destigmatize the community through community involvement. You go to the counties, give talks, and give the word. If anybody after giving childbirth has urine leaking or stool leaking, you come, we treat you.
11: That sounds really interesting. It's funny, you know, to hear in different countries what the challenges are. You know, yours might be in the Congo, you know, access to healthcare and diagnosis and a lot of kind of cultural beliefs, whereas here in the UK, a lot of women, you know, deliver in a hospital setting, yet still we are also experiencing some of these challenges in terms of making sure women are diagnosed with these tears at the right time and they're repaired correctly. And again, education, whilst perhaps it's not stigmatized as much as it is in the Congo, for say, there's definitely work that we could do. Perhaps I need to start a media campaign, perhaps.
5: Emily in the UK, Vindya in Kenya, and Lucien in the DRC, health professionals helping to prevent and to treat birth injuries. I'm James Reynolds. You've been listening to BBC Conversations from the BBC World Service.
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13: I've been investigating the new masculinity influencers who've appeared around the world.
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5: On Americast this week, the BBC's podcast on all things America, could the Democrats actually win back Iowa, the Midwest red state which Donald Trump and the Republican Party have dominated for the past decade? We look at results from this week's primaries and why Democrats are feeling more optimistic. And what does it mean for Donald Trump and the Republican Party after his chosen candidate lost? That's all coming up on Americast with Anthony Zerka, Sarah Smith and me, Justin Webb, after the news.
17: BBC News with Alan Smith. The leader of India's new youth movement, the Cockroach Junta Party, or CJP, has told its first rally in Delhi that the government can delete their posts but not their presence. Abhijit Dibke had flown into the Indian capital for the demonstration, which is being tightly policed. Kuwait Airport has fully resumed flights 3 days after it was hit by an Iranian drone strike. Attacks against the Gulf state and its near neighbour Bahrain have continued, however, with US forces in the region saying on Friday they'd shot down several drones and also ballistic missiles launched by Iranian forces. The Lebanese army says several of its troops have been killed in an Israeli airstrike on a military vehicle in the south of the country. One of those killed was an officer. Several leading diabetes researchers have been removed from a meeting of the American Diabetes Association in New Orleans. They'd been distributing material criticizing the Trump administration's science policies. The governor of St. Petersburg says the Russian city has come under an unprecedented Ukrainian drone attack. It comes on the final day of Russia's International Economic Forum there. For the first time since the beginning of the war, Alexander Beglov urged residents to remain indoors. Three Canadian airlines have announced they're suspending indefinitely all flights to Cuba. The moves come in response to severe shortages of aviation fuel on the island and pressure from the United States. The Pope has arrived in Spain for a visit seen as one of the most diplomatically delicate of his time in office. With immigration a politically divisive issue in Spain, Pope Leo has said he'll talk to migrant welfare groups. And rescue workers have called off their search for the remaining two men who'd gone missing in a semi-submerged cave in Laos. Five others were rescued earlier this week, but the site has now become unstable. And that's the world news from the BBC in London.
18: Today we're asking whether Democrats could actually win in Iowa, a red state that Donald Trump's Republicans have been dominating for more than the last decade. But there's real optimism among Democrats after last night's primaries for both the Senate and the governor's race. They've got a wealthy pro-hunting candidate for governor who's facing a Republican pick who's not the one that Donald Trump endorsed. And then look at the Senate. You've got a Democrat who's a Paralympian backed by the whole establishment wing of the party. So, are Democrats right to get their hopes up about Iowa? Welcome to Americas with Anthony Zerker, Justin Webb and me, Sarah Smith.
19: 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Americast from BBC News.
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18: Hello, it's Sarah in the BBC's Washington Bureau.
25: And it's Anthony right here with Sarah in Washington, D.C.
26: And it's Justin in the worldwide headquarters of Americast in London, England. And I should say before we start, it is just coming up to 3 o'clock in the afternoon on Wednesday in London. And that matters, of course, particularly this time round, because we're going to be talking about election results that are not necessarily fully in, but I think we can be pretty confident about what we're saying all the same. And what we're saying, guys, is just fascinating, isn't it? Because we're going to be talking mainly about a rural state and Democratic Party successes in that rural state, and also potential big pitfalls, setbacks for Donald Trump in that rural state. And this really matters. And it matters in the state we're talking about, which is Iowa, but it matters more widely as well, doesn't it?
25: Yeah, because it is going to be the key for Democrats in these midterm elections. Iowa has a Senate race that is currently leaning towards Republicans. But if Democrats could flip that seat that's held by Joni Ernst, who is retiring, they could be one step closer, as we discussed in the past, to taking control of the Senate. There's also a governor's race there. Yeah, Iowa, we talk about Iowa, and I think we all know and are familiar with Iowa more than most typical Midwestern states, because it has had a traditional position as one of the early states determining who a presidential nominee is going to be. So governor of Iowa actually makes a difference in that contest, as well as if Iowa does become more of a battleground state in 2028, whoever the party is that controls the governorship might have a little more influence in helping their candidate to win that state.
18: Yeah, and I mean, Donald Trump is popular there. He won it three times, 2016, 2020, 2024. So even though he lost the election across the country in 2020. And so it is perceived largely as a Republican state now. But Democrats have won in living memory, in my living memory, haven't they, Anthony? I mean, it's not one of the deepest red states in the country.
25: Right. Barack Obama carried Iowa in 2012. I think the last time that Iowa went Democratic in a Senate race was 2008. It's not like Texas, where we were talking about half a century of Republican control. It does have a history of swinging sometimes to the Democrats. And the Democrats in 2018 actually picked up three of the four House seats there. So they have a hope. And I think that part of the reason why they have a hope now is because of unique things that are going on in the American Midwest with farmers and unique things that are going on in Iowa.
18: Yeah, and the farmers are fascinating because they broke really big across the Midwest for Donald Trump, but are suffering quite particularly from the war in Iran, because not only has the price of fuel gone up, the price of fertilizer has gone up as well. There have been issues with Trump's trade tariffs also hurting the farming sector. They've had a little bit of a bailout, but probably not as much as they feel that they deserve. So watching what happens with that vote is going to be really interesting, Justin.
26: And just to sort of widen the lens for a second again, before we focus again on who the candidates are who've done well, and it is really interesting, actually, the kind of candidates really matter, and we'll get to that in a second. Just sort of big picture, yes, it's not Texas, Iowa, when it comes to the Democrats being completely out of the race in recent years, but it is still the case, isn't it, that one of the really striking things, you look back to 2008, and Anthony says Obama won as well in 2012. But actually, you know, in the years since then, it's been one of those places that has just leached away from the Democrats. And the thing that really is striking to me is that they have lost interest in it. And what really interests me is if a combination of Donald Trump messing up and messing things up for the Republicans and the Democrats suddenly themselves thinking, oh, I actually quite like farmers, that, it seems to me, is seismic.
25: Yeah, Donald Trump won Iowa in 2024 by 13 points. But to capture the way this may be swinging, there was a poll recently, a YouGov economist poll that showed that Donald Trump had a net 20 negative approval rating in Iowa, makes it one of the states where he is, you know, particularly unpopular. Obviously we can say polls are polls. And if you remember, Justin, we talked about an Iowa poll that showed Kamala Harris winning that state before the election.
26: We famously did,
25: in
26: or
25: November.
26: Infamously, yeah. Maybe we talked about it too much.
25: Yeah. So I mean, you have to take polls with a grain of salt, but I think those polls and the results we saw in Iowa on Tuesday night in these primaries, I think those are all data points for what could be trouble for Donald Trump in America's heartland.
18: Obviously, we're wary of polls and all predictions. But Anthony, there's a couple of groups that look in great detail at different races, aren't they? And don't necessarily predict the winner, but they sort of give predictions as to whether it heavily looks like it's going Republican, slightly, or looks like a toss-up. And they have moved. I mean, the Cook Political Report, we've mentioned before, very, very well respected. And they've shifted the rating for Iowa's governor's race from lean Republican to toss-up. And there's others, aren't there, that people really watch quite closely for their
25: Larry
18: predictions.
25: Larry Sabato, who's a University of Virginia professor who runs a crystal ball. It's a whole organization that they have within the university that does these predictions. They also moved the governor's race from leans Republican to toss up. And both Cook and Sabato also moved that Senate race from solidly Republican to leans Republican. So that's still not a total toss up, but it's one of those races that we've talked about on the margins that if Democrats could put in play, it gives them a shot at winning the four seats they would need out of the 33, 34 that are up for grabs in the Senate in November to take control of that chamber back.
18: Yeah, and worth noting, the Wall Street Journal called Rob Sand, who is the Democratic candidate for governor, easily the strongest contender his party could have recruited. And Justin, it's almost as though they have been listening to you and your appeal for the Democrats to run centrist candidates who don't focus on cultural issues, who haven't said things about transgender or anything else that could become hostages to fortune. If you could put together a sort of identikit candidate to persuade the good folks of Iowa to vote Democrat, it's probably Rob Sand, isn't it?
26: Yeah, so he's the state auditor, isn't he? So he is already a guy who holds statewide office in Iowa.
25: The only Democrat.
26: The only one, yeah, the only one, yeah. And hugely unusual. He has two handguns. Now, I'm not endorsing, Sarah, the ownership of handguns, but I am saying that if you're in a place like this and you own handguns and you're a Democrat, you're immediately saying something to people. And it's exactly as Sarah says, it's this ability to signal. It is not that progressives cannot win in other parts of America. Indeed, very, very obviously they can. And the progressive left message can be hugely successful. But what the party's done in recent times is, seemed to me, and I've said this a number of times, is that they've not allowed those who are not progressive to be selected in places where the other message is a good one. And this guy is the other message, and they've got in there. He quotes from the Bible. He's got it all, exactly as Sarah says.
18: He's a bow hunter as well, and that takes some real skill. So that, I mean, that's proper Midwestern stuff, isn't it? Anybody can pick up a handgun. Takes something to be able to kill livestock with a bow.
26: And they go and do it early in the morning too. I've done bow hunting in Iowa. I mean, we've all got Iowa stories, but one of my kind of main memories of Iowa is going out early in the morning at first light with bow hunters. And it's a really big deal there. And it's a kind of deal that just interests local people. It's a local pursuit. And if you actually genuinely do it rather than pretending to do it, then you're really in with people. And that's why this guy is such a strong candidate, which he genuinely is, isn't he?
25: Yeah, and his office on the Capitol in Iowa has mounted taxidermy heads of animals that he's killed. His slogan is governor for all. So he's making a kind of a centrist pitch to disaffected Republicans. His yard signs are green, not kind of the Democratic blue. So he's the kind of person that you might imagine has a fighting chance to take advantage of divisions on the Republican side.
26: Yeah, and along the same lines, he starts his rallies by having the audience sing America the Beautiful, and he's actually posted a campaign video. We should listen to a bit of it. This is a compilation of people singing that song.
0: I want to do one simple thing to just get us all together and remember that actually we can work together to make something nice, and that is sing the first verse of America the Beautiful.

0: Anthony's going to be welling up now.
1: I know. Can you sing the first stanza of America the Beautiful, Justin? Did you ever get that ingrained in your head while you were here?
0: No, I wish I could, actually. Yeah, that's I'm not even sure my daughter can, but I'll test her on it and get back to you.
2: Now, Sanders, you mentioned Anthony, does describe himself as a governor for all, and he's actually picked a trademark slogan where he says it's not redder or bluer, it's better and truer.
3: You want to know what real change looks like? How about a campaign for governor that has over 1,000 donors from the opposite political party? This campaign is bigger than being Democrats or Republicans. It's not redder or bluer, it's better and truer. And people are responding. People are coming together in a way that, considering how divided we are these days, feels really meaningful. So I hope you'll join us. Thanks.
1: So all these donations from Republicans, he's also got a lot of donations from people a little closer to him, over $1 million from his wife and in-laws, which has helped him capture the Democratic nomination. In fact, he ran unopposed. The whole party kind of rallied around him. He has the ability to fund himself in a state where it's not all that expensive to run for statewide office. So it makes him a formidable candidate.
0: To emphasize this case, it's a model that they used to follow. You think of Brian Schweitzer. I don't know if either of you ever came across him when he was governor of Montana. I spent a memorable day with him. Gosh, it must have been in the early 2000s, which is when he was governor of Montana. But he had these lines, these kind of stock lines, like, I think gun control is hitting what you shoot at. And all these kind of things that were just completely flew in the face of the norms in the Democratic Party. And yet he was, you know, pretty successful and very popular, at least for a time, Democratic governor. So they're, in a sense, with this guy, with Sand, they're going back to a model that's worked in the past, aren't they?
1: Yeah, I think that one of the things that Democrats have been trying to do this time around in this midterm is run candidates who appeal to the place that they're from. And so, you know, you run Mamdani in New York City, but you run Abigail Spanberger in Virginia, who campaigned as a centrist and has been governing as a centrist, much to the dismay of some Democrats. So it is the kind of formula that helps when you're not in power and you don't have to establish some sort of a national policy. The question then is, you know, in 2028, when the party has to determine who they are as a national party, then you have a bunch of different people all kind of pulling in different directions. But for midterms in November and in this place, Iowa, he seems like he is the kind of guy who's the right fit.
0: You're listening to Americast. If you're enjoying what you're hearing, you can listen to all of our episodes right now. You just search for Americast wherever you get your podcasts.
2: So let's look at his opponent, the Republican candidate who won the primary. Now, we'll get to the details about him, what he's running on. But Zach Lane, businessman and farmer who's never run for office before, is particularly interesting because he beat a sitting congressman who had been endorsed by Donald Trump. And we've talked on the podcast about the other primaries we've had this year already and the way in which Trump candidates have all stormed to the front off the back of Donald Trump's endorsement. Here is our first glimpse that he doesn't have the vice-like grip on the Republican Party that we've been talking about before, because Zach Lane was not his preferred choice, and yet he went on and won. So why, Anthony?
1: Well, we talked about last week Donald Trump being able to pick people and throw his endorsements behind and push them over in the top, including in ousting incumbent Republicans who had found disfavor with Trump. But this time around, yeah, Trump threw his weight behind Feenstra, the incumbent congressman, three-term congressman who had been a loyal Trump supporter in the House of Representatives, and that wasn't enough. Now, part of it was the endorsement came just in the last week. Feenstra didn't even have time to go up on it with a television ad touting that endorsement. But the base in Iowa, conservatives, evangelicals in particular, they weren't sold on Feenstra. They found him as too establishment, too centrist. And so they backed a couple of different candidates, but the one who ended up winning was Zach Lahn, who had endorsements from Charlie Kirk's old group Turning Point USA, had endorsements from the Make America healthy again group. He campaigned on making Iowa healthy again. He campaigned on Iowa first, which sounds a little bit like America first, and limiting foreign and out-of-state ownership of Iowa farms. So he ran to the right, I guess, of Feenstra, which, you know, he out-trumped the candidate that Trump endorsed.
2: Yeah, that's fascinating. And Justin, you can probably hear, he is so little known on the national stage that I call him Zach Lane. Anthony's calling him Zach Lan. It is spelled L-A-H-N.
1: I think you're right.
2: And so we will find out.
0: I think it's Lane. And the only reason I think it's Lane is I've actually listened to the guy's adverts, and it definitely says Lane at the end. But when he eventually runs for the presidency, we'll have sorted it out. In the meantime, actually, why don't we listen to him, talking of his adverts, let's listen to his victory speech, because there's a load of things you just brought up, Anthony, that I think are just fascinating about the message that he has and where he's running from as well. This isn't just as simple as, oh, the non-Trump candidate has won, chalk this up to, I don't know, sort of country club Republicans finally winning one. This isn't that at all. It's more interesting than that in a way, but let's listen to the guy himself. Here he is.
4: I fear every day we are losing the Iowa we love. Right. We've lost 10,000 family farms since 2000. Our young people are leaving faster than 46 other states because they don't see enough opportunity here. Wall Street hedge funds and foreign interests are buying and selling our land, driving up costs so our kids are priced out of the market. They treat Iowa land like it's a commodity instead of our inheritance. They treat us like numbers, not neighbors. On the front steps of our farmhouse, many of you were here. When I announced my campaign, I made it very clear as governor, I will take on the big ag cartels, I will break up their monopolies, and I will get Iowa farmers a fair deal.
1: Yeah, that's really fascinating, right? An anti-establishment, anti-outsider campaign that does sound a bit like some of Trump's themes that he's run on for the past decade. And I think you're right, Sarah. I think that Trump probably looked and saw Feenstra. Oh, he's an incumbent congressman. He's been able to win there. He had been up in the polls, generally viewed as the front runner and the likely nominee. I mean, if you believe in these things, the betting markets had him like a 70-80% chance of winning when Donald Trump endorsed him. And on the ground, it was a different story. And on the ground, there are people who are not all that thrilled with the way things are going in Iowa, aren't all that thrilled with some of Donald Trump's policies, to be quite honest. His tariffs and the way that China responded to the tariffs by stopping purchase of Iowa agricultural goods, that really hit farmers hard. And then the Iran war, by raising the price of energy, by raising the price of fertilizer for all of these farms in Iowa, that's been a double punch that has really hit them. And so just because Donald Trump says jump and this is the guy, it seems like there was, and we're talking about a thousand plus votes, this was a small sample size because not many people vote in Republican primaries, but still they didn't fall in line behind Donald Trump's pick the way we've seen in other places.
2: Donald Trump obviously knows he's in trouble with the farming community even before he saw this result, because he's making one of his rare visits outside of Washington to go and talk to voters at a campaign event. And it's farmers he's going to see in Wisconsin on Friday. So, I think if he needed extra reminding, this is the fact that, that is one community that needs to be heavily courted, I think, by Donald Trump if they're not going to desert him in their droves.
1: Right. As we talked about at the top, there's another statewide race, an open seat, the Senate race in Iowa. And in that race, the Trump-backed candidate cruised to victory. Ashley Hinson, who also was a member of Congress representing Iowa, she ran and won by a comfortable margin. So the interest in the Senate primaries for Iowa is actually on the Democratic side, because there was a contest. There was a contest between someone who was a more kind of progressive candidate and one who had been backed by establishment Democrats, including Chuck Schumer, the Senate Majority Leader. And it was that candidate, the establishment-backed centrist, who won. His name is Josh Turek. Is a two-time Paralympic gold medalist in a wheelchair. He has spinal bifida because his father, who fought in the Vietnam War, was exposed to Agent Orange. He's a state legislator now, and he won, defeating another state legislator. He had endured 21 surgeries since the age of 12. So he's got a compelling personal narrative. He's running also as a centrist. And he had campaign videos where it showed him getting out and talking to people in his wheelchair and then getting out and dragging his wheelchair up the steps to get around, to knock on front doors. I mean, it was a pretty powerful moment.
5: I went out every single day, crawling those stairs, knocking doors, dragging my wheelchair up, having face-to-face conversations with Republicans, with independents, with Democrats. It did not matter the party. The very first thing they would say is, how in the world did you get up here? And I would say, I crawled up here. I drug my wheelchair up here. That's how important it is to have a conversation with you.
6: Talk about red states and red districts and red Senate seats turning blue. Look no further than Iowa.
0: The big thing about this guy, Josh Chirac, is not only, as you say, he's got an amazing kind of resume and this kind of real sense about him of being special and interesting that comes from the fact that he has to cope with all these physical difficulties to do the job. But number two, he is, I mean, again, to go back to this thing of picking horses for courses, as it were. So there was a progressive left candidate who ran against him, and that's fine. But the party in the end made the choice of him for the obvious reason, it seems to me, that he would be much more likely to win the Senate seat than the progressive left candidate. So he was endorsed, wasn't he, by the party leadership, bit of a rare victory for the party leadership, for Chuck Schumer and the rest of them. They're battered about all the time now until they're useless and they don't fight Donald Trump enough, et cetera, et cetera. But Bernie Sanders and all the progressives went for the other candidate and lost. And that seems to me to be this another example of the Democrats getting serious about winning in a place like this. It's as simple as that, isn't it?
1: We'll see on this. As we noted, the prediction sites, the expert crystal ball peers said this is a leans Republican race, but this is also an environment where Democrats might have the winds at their back and they might be able to pick up an Iowa. They might be able to pick up an Ohio or a Maine, as we talked about, or Alaska, or even Texas, as we've talked about. And if they do enough of that, then they can take control of the United States Senate. The thing to remember also is that Donald Trump isn't on the ballot. And when we talk about how Donald Trump has won in Iowa three straight times, one thing I've noted when I've been there is that Donald Trump supporters come out of the woodwork in Iowa. They are people who are not what you would call high propensity voters.
2: Well, it can be a very, very long drive to the polling station in Iowa.
1: And yeah, and so they show up, and that's one of the reasons why some of these presidential polls I think have been wrong, is because they don't correctly capture Donald Trump's ability to turn out his supporters. What they don't do is they don't always turn out in midterm elections, and they don't always turn out to support candidates, even if Donald Trump stands there and says, vote for this guy, vote for him now, and he's my pick. And then I think that's what we saw last night.
0: So, okay, so they've got a list of places to pick up, and we've talked in the past about Maine, we've talked about Texas as well. Where does Iowa sit? How necessary is it for them to win in Iowa to be able to take control of the Senate?
1: I think Democratic insiders, they may think that Iowa is a better pickup opportunity than Texas. Part of the reason is because it's not as expensive as campaigning in Texas, which has three of the biggest media markets in the nation. But also because, as we've discussed, that history of Democrats being able to win statewide in Iowa more recently. So I think it fits in with the two obvious pickups that we talked about, which are North Carolina and Maine, although there's some trouble with Maine. I'm going to Maine this week, and we're going to see how much trouble Graham Plattner, that Democratic candidate, is in. So that's the two that they're really counting on. Then you have to find another two. Iowa's one of them. Ohio's another one with Sherrod Brown, who's a former senator.

0: Actually, we don't talk. I mean, it's worth really emphasizing that as well, isn't it? As well as obviously winning seats, they've also got to hold on to those two seats that you mentioned, and some suggestions, certainly in Michigan, that they might have trouble doing that, in which case picking up other ones isn't necessarily going to do the job for them. Look, before we go,
1: I pledge allegiance to the United States of America.
0: Do you want to be part of the United States of Americast? Here is your chance. We're building this map of our listeners. You know this probably by now, state by state. We want to hear from all 50 states, from Montana to Delaware to Arizona, everywhere in between. And we want to know what's going on. We want to know what matters to you on the ground. Maybe it's a fun fact. Maybe it's something people don't know. And you don't have to live there. If you've got any connection at all, you're in. Maybe you've visited. Maybe you've got family there. Maybe it's on a road trip wish list. Perhaps you once drove through a little bit of the state. Anyway, this is your invitation, so don't stay silent. Get in touch, whether you're a first-time emailer or indeed a regular. The WhatsApp, 44330-123-9480. It's americast@bbc.co.uk. The hashtag is americast. You can watch us, of course, on YouTube. You can subscribe to us wherever you get your podcasts. Almost certainly you already do that, but if you don't, please do. You just search for Americast. With that, see you all later. Bye-bye.

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1: There is one football academy that every child in Ghana wants to get into. 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
2: Where the devastation of a treasured Alfonso mango crop inspires not only a deep dive into the El Nino effect, but also a fruit salad of science. There's the stinky durian fruit and its future as a supercapacitor, a lemon exoplanet and the raspberry taste of space.
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0: this is Not By The Playbook from the BBC World Service with me, Joel Hammer. Coming up, former Olympic diving champion Tom Daley on just why knitting is so important to his life.
1: It gives me the ability to play, be creative, be able to try new things, be able to experiment. And, you know, sometimes it'll be good, sometimes I'll get it wrong. And that's the beauty of it. That's the beauty of being creative, is that there's no right or wrong way to do it.
0: Plus, the former Manchester United player who was expecting to, but ultimately didn't get selected for the World Cup.
2: If it was a yes, you went left. If it was a no, you went right. And unfortunately, I went to the right. There's about six of us that went to the right. It was a horrible time.
0: More from Dion Dublin when we get underway in 5 minutes.
3: BBC News with Danielle Yawovietska. The leader of India's new youth movement, the Cockroach Junta Party, has told its first rally in Delhi that the government can delete their posts but not their presence. Abhijit Dibka had flown into the Indian capital for the demonstration. His movement has quickly grown into an anti-establishment voice in India's tightly controlled political landscape. Azadeh Mashiri is at the rally.
4: The Cockroach Junta Party may have started out as a joke, according to the founder, Abhijit Dibka, but it's now seeking to become a protest movement. And while there is a crowd of supporters and journalists that has formed, and there are more than 1,000 police officers that have been deployed in the city, the numbers don't reflect a movement with tens of millions of followers, at least not yet. It's clear, though, that the Cockroach Junta Party is no longer just an internet meme, but has crossed into the physical realm.
3: As St. Petersburg hosts the final day of Russia's International Economic Forum, the local governor has said the city came under an unprecedented Ukrainian drone attack. The Russian military says it's intercepted almost 400 drones across the country. Steve Rosenberg has been visiting countryside near St. Petersburg to gauge views about the war.
5: This

0: cattle farm is a long way from Ukraine, but the farmers say that attack drones have landed in the fields around here. Larisa Buklikova blames Europe for supporting Ukraine. She thinks Vladimir Putin is being too gentle. This can only end with our victory, Larisa says. As in the past, we should fight all the way to Paris and Berlin.
1: Not all Russians have such extreme views. But across Russia, many people have said to me that since there is a war on, they don't want to lose it.
2: The Lebanese army says several of its troops have been killed in an Israeli airstrike on a military vehicle in the south. Lebanon's military has historically avoided involvement in confrontations between Hezbollah and Israel and has not engaged Israel in the current conflict. From Beirut, here's Lina Sinjab.
3: This is not the first time soldiers are hit during this war, but on this occasion it appears that a marked army vehicle was the target. Israel has not commented on the attack yet, but it will do little to install confidence in the Lebanese military over deploying to so-called pilot zones where they risk coming under fire from both Hezbollah and Israel. The south has been regularly attacked by Israel ever since a ceasefire was announced in April. And the Iran-backed Hezbollah has continued its strikes too.
2: Lina Sinjab reporting. Several leading diabetes researchers have been removed from a major medical conference in the US after distributing material critical of the Trump administration's science policies. It happened at a meeting of the American Diabetes Association. BBC World News. The Pope has arrived in Spain for a week-long visit seen as one of the most diplomatically delicate of his time in office. He'll meet with groups who look after the welfare of migrants and also with victims of sexual abuse in the Catholic Church. Here's our Global Affairs reporter, Paul Moss.
4: The Pope has said he's making this trip to Spain to call for respect for every human being. That's perhaps a reference to plans for him to spend time with migrants and those who assist them. But immigration is a deeply divisive issue in Spain, and by taking this moral position, Pope Leo could be seen as siding with the country's socialist prime minister. And Pedro Sanchez certainly needs support right now. He's facing a deluge of corruption scandals, so the arrival of such a high-profile visitor could serve as a welcome distraction.
2: Three Canadian airlines have announced they're suspending indefinitely all flights to Cuba. The move has come in response to severe shortages of aviation fuel on the island and pressure from the US, which has threatened to sanction companies that conduct business there. Canadians were previously the largest contingent of tourists in Cuba. Rescue workers have called off their search for two men trapped in a semi-submerged cave in Laos. They've been missing for more than 2 weeks, but the site has now become unstable. A group of seven people had originally entered the cave to look for gold, and five were subsequently freed. The rescuers have left food rations and survival supplies at various points inside the cave. The 15-year-old Indian cricketing sensation Vaibhav Suryavanshi has received his first international call-up. If he plays in the upcoming T20 series against Ireland and England, he'll become India's youngest international cricketer. Suryavanshi excelled in the recent Indian Premier League, and there'd been a clamour in the cricket-mad country for his international selection. And those are the latest stories from BBC News.

0: Hello. This week we're taking a tour of England, highlighting the stories and legends from every part of this blessed plot, this earth, this realm, this England, to borrow a quote from William Shakespeare. This is not by the playbook from the BBC World Service. I'm proud Englishman Joel Hammer with stories like this.
1: Roger Bannister had achieved a new peak in the history of sport.
2: Relief and the feeling that all the work over the previous 10 years had been vindicated.
3: If it was a yes, you went left. If it was a no, you went right. And unfortunately, I went to the right. There's about six of us that went to the right, and it was a horrible time, but there was other players within that six that were taking it a lot worse than I was. So I didn't really want to make it any worse for them.
4: I started out athletics when I was 12 years old, and every single year people have always been like, what do you want to do after? Do you know what you want to do after? I'm just like, no, I live for the moment. I'm living year by year. I still don't know what I want to do at 33 years old now.
0: We remember record breaker Roger Bannister representing London and the South, former Manchester United footballer Dion Dublin from his home in the Midlands, and Liverpudlian Olympian Katrina Johnson-Thompson from up north. But we start in the deep southwest and the port city of Plymouth. Birthplace of Olympic, world, European and Commonwealth diving champion Tom Daley. He was the poster boy of the London 2012 Games. His debut, though, had happened 4 years earlier in Beijing, aged just 14. Now retired, he lives in Los Angeles, which will be very handy to watch the next Olympic Games from, alongside his husband and his two children. Tom, since retiring, has become famous for knitting. In fact, as I found out, once he starts talking about it, it's really rather difficult to get him talking about anything else.
5: For me, knitting is like my superpower. It's my way of being able to switch off. It's my mindfulness. It's my way of being able to focus on the here and now and the present. And it's the one time of the day where my mind kind of switches off from everything around me. And it's the day, time of the day where I just feel like at peace with everything.
0: And when did you find that crocheting and knitting was for you? Because presumably there was a life before knitting and crocheting that was bereft of this.
5: Yes, it was right actually just before lockdown. So in March 2020, I found knitting. And, you know, it was obviously a very good time to have found a new hobby, let's say. But it was because I was so on the go all the time, and I never really sat still and never really like was someone who would rest and recover very well on the weekends when I was training. And my coach always said, you need to find something where you just can sit still and do nothing and rest and relax. And it was my husband who suggested that I try knitting. So I, you know, got some knitting needles and some yarn and went onto YouTube to try and teach myself how to knit. And I guess the rest is history.
0: I'm going to ask you one of those impossible questions, I'm afraid, and that is, how do you think your life, maybe what you've achieved or what you weren't able to achieve, would have been different if knitting or your thing had come into your life much earlier than that?
5: Oh, I think things could have been very different. I mean, because for me, I started practicing mindfulness back in like 2016, and I wish I'd started that earlier, because I feel like it was a little bit too little too late for the 2016 Olympics. Because when people talk about mindfulness and meditation, it's always a bit like, oh yeah, okay, whatever, like, is that really going to work? But I actually found like huge benefits from it, and I wish I'd started it sooner so that I could have been better at it by the time I got to the 2016 Olympics. But once the kids came into our lives, it was very difficult to be able to set aside any time for meditation and mindfulness because it gets interrupted. So knitting kind of became that for me. It became my way of being able to sit down and do that mindfulness and those meditation techniques and being able to kind of switch off from everything around me.
0: Of course, now you're a father yourself, as you've mentioned, yeah. and you've got your superpower as well. But when I think of you, I think all the way back, I'm very old, I think all the way back to sort of like before London, I think to like 2008, and your career started so young. When you look back now, do you, obviously, I guess you must wish you had some of the skills that you've now developed, but just how challenging it was it for you?
5: You know, so I do think that back in 2008, I do wish I had certain parts of my mindset back then that I did towards the end of my career. Because in 2008, you know, I had all of the rest of my life ahead of me, and I kind of was a bit like, oh, you know, I've got time ahead of me. I'm just going to enjoy it. I'm going to have fun. I don't have to worry about it. And I was much more carefree. But as you get older, you start to understand the stakes. You understand a little bit more of the, you know, that there is a ticking clock on your career, and you might not get another chance. And then injuries started to creep in and all those things. I know in 2008, I didn't know as much as, you know, obviously you do as you get older. So I think there's parts of me that wishes I was able to go back and just be able to like be as, you know, carefree as I was then.
6: maybe, I don't want to put words in your mouth, but does the knitting, does the artistic element of it give you a little bit of that freedom, that kind of ability to kind of just be without the pressure of the world?
5: Yeah, exactly. It gives me the ability to play and be able to be creative, be able to try new things, be able to experiment. And, you know, sometimes it'll be good. Sometimes I'll get it wrong. And that's the beauty of it. That's the beauty of being creative, is that there's no right or wrong way to do it. And I think that's something that's been really special about the knitting and crochet world and community, is that there's so many different types of knitting. There's so many different types of crochet. There's so many different things that people like to do and ways that the people do it, the needles that people like to use, the fibers that people like to knit with, the kinds of weights of yarn that people like to knit with, the things that people like to knit. There's so many different things that, like, there's so many different levels to it. And I think that's the amazing thing about the world of craft.
6: Oh, you've got it bad, haven't you?
5: I do. I mean, look behind me, look at my office. It's a nightmare. I've got yarn going up the walls.
6: I wasn't going to say anything. It strikes me that there, in some regards, some real similarities between the discipline that you did at the Olympics and crocheting and knitting, and the beauty and the artistic, and because there are artistic elements, obviously, and yet the very stark differences, because you talked about the knitting, the final product, not being the most important part, almost the process and the enjoyment of it. Whereas I should imagine diving, everything matters to the second you touch that water. Am I anywhere near the mark?
5: Yeah, of course. I mean, everything, like, yes, of course, everything matters in that sense. But like you say, like, with, for me, knitting is more about the process of it. And like diving, I try to think about the process of the training and all of that stuff and getting through the dive, rather than thinking about the outcome of anything. But, you know, you have to think about every single step of the dive. It's not something that you can, you try and stay. That's where knitting has kind of taught me so many things, is that with diving, you have to be as present and in the moment as possible. And if you can stay present, focus on the here and now, focus on what you have to do at that exact moment, that is how you're going to get the best performance. If you start thinking about what you need to do next and what's your next dive, like, what's the outcome of this going to be? What place am I? All of those things in the future, that's when things start to fall apart.
6: When you look back on your career, is there one moment do you ever close your eyes? And if I said to you, tell me that one moment that comes right to the front of your mind, what would that be?
5: Well, actually, it was probably the moment before the competition started in Paris 2024, when I walked out for, you know, after having won an Olympic gold in 2020, obviously that was an amazing moment and it was, you know, everything I had hoped for, but it was the COVID Olympics and it wasn't in front of anyone. But then going into Paris 2024, I didn't expect to be going to those Olympic Games because I had like thought I had retired, and then I came back at the last minute to go again. And this time, like, all of my friends, all of my family were there. My two kids were there. And I remember coming out for the warm-up and for the training and coming out onto the diving board and seeing my friends and my family there and my kids. And I just thought, oh my gosh, like, this is exactly the reason why I came back and did this. And that was before even the competition had started. And for me, that was like the highlight of my Olympic memory for me.
6: We've got the Commonwealth Games coming up. Of course, very successful Commonwealth Games competitor as well. In fact, you won golds at literally every competition you ever competed in, which showing off a bit. But anyway, the Commonwealth Games coming up. There are some countries who will be competing where their athletes, should they be openly gay, could face prosecution, and even worse, there are some countries that still have the death penalty. I just wondered whether this was a good opportunity for the world to say something about that, or should these countries not be allowed to participate?
5: you know, you think about it, every kind of world competition, these are like, there's people in places all around the world, just because of where they're born and who they are, you know, can suffer through those laws. And, you know, back in 2020 for the Birmingham Commonwealth Games, I did a documentary called Illegal to Be Me, where I went and met lots of different queer athletes around the world, asking, you know, and when you say banning athletes or banning countries from competing because of these laws, actually what ends up happening is it reflects badly on those athletes, because then all of a sudden it becomes like, you're the reason why we can't compete. And then it makes it even worse. Actually, I think sometimes what's even more important is being able to actually host competitions in those places and really being visible. And I think visibility is key, visibility, education. And that's where we had managed to, at the opening ceremony for the Birmingham Commonwealth Games, we managed to get five openly out at people from all over the Commonwealth in those countries where it is illegal to be out, and be able to, you know, parade with a pride flag. And that was the first time that something like that had ever happened at an opening ceremony of any major competition. So I think that those little things like that and visibility is incredibly important.
6: And of course, you're in LA, the game's coming up in a couple of years' time. I wonder if we'll see you in the stands, maybe knitting a little pattern.
5: I want to make sure that I could get some tickets first. But yes, I want to go and support the team as much as possible. I think it's going to be so fun. It's going to be weird to actually be here, because it will be the first like proper home Olympics. Because when it was in London, I didn't live in London. I lived in Plymouth, so. Like now I live in LA, so it really is going to be like in LA, like home Olympics. So it's kind of, yeah, it's going to be very, I mean, it's going to be fun.
6: Okay. Well, listen, thank you very much indeed for your time. Brisbane next. Who knows? 20, 30, 36 Plymouth?
5: Yeah. Yeah, maybe. Let's see if Plymouth will put in a bid.
6: Let's start that campaign now, Tom.
5: Exactly.
6: Olympic diving champion and now world-class knitter, Tom Daly, giving his backing for a bid to bring the Games back to the UK and to the deep south of England.

Hi, it's presenter Katie here, making sure producer Joel doesn't ruin everything before I return, and also to set this week's quiz question. Now, the Men's World Cup has three mascots this time around. It's America's Clutch the Bald Eagle, Maple the Moose from Canada, and Zayu the Jaguar, who is Mexican. So I thought I'd ask a question about World Cup mascots from years gone by, but which of the following was not a real mascot from the Men's World Cup? Was it A, World Cup Willy, a lion from the 1966 World Cup in England? B, Naranjito, a big orange in a football kit from the 1982 World Cup in Spain? Or C, Boris the Big Bear from the 2018 World Cup in Russia? I'll be back later with the answer.

0: I'm Joel Hammer, and from the BBC World Service, this is Not By The Playbook. Still to come, heptathlon world champion Katrina Johnson-Thompson on having one last go at Olympic gold in LA. But first, it's one of the most iconic achievements in sporting history. In 1954, the late Sir Roger Bannister, a doctor in Oxford, became the first athlete to run a mile in less than 4 minutes. At the time, it was one of the greatest prizes in athletics. He's told his story to Not By The Playbook's Rob Walker.
1: The world record for the mile stood at 4 minutes, 1.4 seconds. But as Bannister lined up for the start, he knew that he had two colleagues with him who'd help him beat that time.
2: It's May the 6th, 1954. The British athlete Roger Bannister is about to launch a fresh attempt to become the first man to run a mile in less than 4 minutes.
1: Chris Brasher, with whom Bannister had been training, took the lead. Bannister lay second, and Chataway was coming up into third place.
2: The breaking of the four-minute mile was one of the most sought-after prizes in sport, something that 25-year-old Roger Bannister had in some ways been preparing for since primary school.
3: I lived on one hill, which was called Lansdowne Hill, and then to get to school, I had to come all the way down this hill and then climb Coombe Hill, which had a series of high steps on a cliff. And I think that the running from school to home and home to school for about 4 or 5 years, and I don't think there is anything that replaces the physical activity while you are in your maximum growth phase.
1: 150 yards gone, and it's Brasher first, Bannister second, Chataway third.
2: But it was only when he arrived at Oxford University to study medicine that Roger Bannister began to train seriously as an athlete. By 1951, he was running the mile in 4 minutes and 7 seconds. His goal was to win gold in the 1500 metres at the 1952 Helsinki Olympics. But just before the Games, Bannister, the favourite, got a nasty surprise.
3: Instead of having heats and then a day's rest and then a final, they decided to have heats, semi-final and final on 3 consecutive days.
2: So that was an extra race than you'd been planning for?
3: An extra race. And I was the kind of runner who didn't race a great deal, but each race was special to me.
2: Exhausted by the time he got to the final, Bannister came in fourth without a medal and to huge disappointment back in Britain.
3: I was castigated in the press. They said, well, you should race more, you should race oftener, and so on. And I took this criticism in silence. There was nothing else I could do.
2: His goal now, breaking the 4 minute mile.
1: The end of the first quarter mile lap. Time, 57.4 seconds. And still, Brasher set the pace, Bannister second, Chataway third.
2: To break the record, Bannister knew he needed the help of two friends, Chris Brasher and Chris Chataway.
3: We had trained together, and one of the pieces of training was running 10 quarter miles in 59 seconds, with an interval of 2 minutes rest between them. That meant that both of them were capable of accurate pace judgment to bring me, as it were, to the last lap in 3 minutes or under 3 minutes, preferably.
2: This, then, was the strategy. Using these two friends as pacemakers, and with the help of his coach, Fran Stamfel, Bannister hoped to achieve what no other athlete had been capable of. But after a couple of failed attempts on the record, pressure was starting to mount. The Australian runner, John Landy, was also getting close to breaking the 4 minute barrier. And this was on Bannister's mind as he headed to the Iffley Road track in Oxford on the 6th of May, 1954.
3: I think it was a very poor day with rain and wind. There was Fran Stamfel. And I said, well, I don't think I can do it. And he said, well, if you have a chance and you don't take it, you may never forgive yourself.
2: Landy might have beaten you to the record.
3: John Landy by then had done 4-2 and was on his way to Scandinavia, where he was promised ideal tracks and ideal pacemaking. So I was really caught in this dilemma, and I didn't make up my mind until about 20 minutes before the race that the wind seemed to be dropping.
2: Finally, having decided to race, Bannister lined up with his two friends, Brayshaw and Chataway, and with three other runners.
3: I thought that Chris Brayshaw was setting off a bit too slowly. So round the back straight, I shouted to him, "Faster, faster." But he knew what he was doing, and he took no notice. And we passed the half mile in 1:58. The official timekeeper said 1:57, 1:58, 1:59, so that all the runners would know exactly the time they were doing.
1: 1,100 yards gone, and Chataway starts to spurt ahead.
3: In third lap, in all mile races, there is a tendency for runners to slow. And we did slow, but we reached the three-quarter mile in 3 minutes and 1 second. So that meant that the last lap had to be done in 59 seconds. And I overtook Chris Chataway on the back straight about 260 yards from the finish, and from then on ran on my own.
1: Watch his giant stride take him to the front as he races the last lung-bursting furlong to the finishing post. This was it, the final effort against the seconds that have kept him and many others from the four-minute mile.
3: I was certainly worried that I might be slowing up because my legs obviously were getting very tired, but I threw myself at the tape, not really concerned about anything else.
1: The tape is broken, and so is the record athletes have long been dreaming about. He stumbles into the arms of his coach, completely exhausted by his magnificent effort.
2: Did you hit that tape? Did you know you'd done it?
3: It was impossible to know. At that stage, I had to wait, and of course I wasn't in a very good state myself and was being supported on either side by my friends Chris Chataway and Chris Brayshaw.
2: When you heard the announcer say 3 minutes and then you realised that you'd broken it, what was the first thing through your mind at that point?
3: Relief. And the feeling that all the work over the previous 10 years had been vindicated and the defeat in Helsinki had been now assuaged.
1: Roger Bannister had achieved a new peak in the history of sport. And still slightly breathless, Bannister spoke to television newsreel.
4: Well, all I can say is that I'm absolutely overwhelmed, and I was very lucky to have my two friends, Chris Brayshaw and Chris Chataway, who helped to make some of the running early on, and I certainly attribute a lot of it to their presence in the race.
2: You're famous for having broken the four-minute mile, but for you, is that your greatest achievement in life?
3: No, my greatest achievement is of being a father, and my wife and I have four children, and we have 14 grandchildren. And so that has been the main purpose and pleasure of my life, and bringing them up all to be interested in sport.
1: And that's how Roger Bannister became the first man in the world to run a mile in under 4 minutes.
0: The legendary Sir Roger Bannister, who passed away in 2018 and who was the first man to record a sub 4 minute mile.
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0: Still to come, the World Heptathlon champion determined to give it one more go at Olympic gold. Plus, what do professional footballers do expecting to but ultimately not playing at the World Cup? Dealing with disappointment when Not By The Playbook returns in a couple of minutes.
13: BBC News with Danielle Yawovietska. The leader of India's new youth movement, the Cockroach Junta Party, or CJP, has told its first rally in Delhi that the government can delete their posts but not their presence. Abhijit Dibka had flown into the Indian capital for the tightly policed demonstration. The Russian authorities say Ukraine has launched an unprecedented drone attack on St. Petersburg and the surrounding area as the city hosts the final day of the International Economic Forum. They say more than 140 drones were shot down. The Lebanese army says several of its troops have been killed in an Israeli airstrike on a military vehicle in the south of the country. One of those killed was an officer. Kuwait airport has fully resumed flights 3 days after it was hit by an Iranian drone strike. Attacks against the Gulf state and its near neighbour Bahrain have continued, however, with US forces in the region saying on Friday they'd shot down several drones launched by Iranian forces. The Pope has arrived in Spain for a week-long visit, which is being seen as one of the most diplomatically delicate of his time in office. With immigration a politically divisive issue in Spain, Pope Leo has said he'll attend a ceremony to commemorate would-be migrants who died trying to reach the country. Three Canadian airlines have announced they're suspending indefinitely all flights to Cuba. The move has come in response to severe shortages of aviation fuel on the island and pressure from the United States. A diver has died in Western Australia after he was bitten by a shark. The 4.5-metre-long animal attacked the man who was spearfishing off Michaelmas Island, southeast of Perth. It's the fourth fatal shark attack in Australia this year. The 15-year-old Indian cricketing sensation Vaibhav Suryavanshi has received his first international call-up. If he plays in the upcoming T20 series against Ireland and England, he'll become India's youngest international cricketer. BBC World News.
0: This is Not By The Playbook with me, Joel Hammer, from the BBC World Service. Still to come, dealing with disappointment. We hear from the former Manchester United player who thought he was off to the World Cup, only to have his dream snatched away. But first, to Liverpool, in the north of England, to meet the double world heptathlon champion, Katrina Johnson-Thompson. Heptathletes are a different breed, competing over 2 days in seven different events. Unsurprisingly, it can take a toll on the body. And Katrina, or KJT as she's known, has had more than her fair share of injury setbacks. After competing at four Olympics, her only medal was a silver in Paris 2 years ago. So how does she balance the need to push herself to the very limit without taking it too far and causing her body to fail?
14: I think when I was younger, I definitely had that burning desire. I definitely didn't listen to my body a lot. I definitely pushed through a lot of sessions where I'm like, oh, I need to get this done. It was like a need. I need to get this done. I need to finish the week. I need to complete every single rep. And I think growing more experienced and growing older, it's definitely more of a, the rest is as important for me now. I know that I've got tons of experience in terms of like my technical sessions, but it's just getting to the start line healthy will give me the best chance of winning instead of getting to the start line fitter, but, you know, not being able to push off because I'm feeling this or feeling that. So I think it is about maturity and understanding, you know, not every session can be done sometimes. So yeah, that's where I'm at these days. I think it's a much better place to be in where I prioritize rest and I'm still training as hard as I can, but I'm not doing anything silly.
0: Yeah, I guess at a young age, you just can't buy that experience, that confidence in your own ability is something that's learned from what you do.
14: Yeah, 100%. You do get told this, but you don't believe it, you know? And it's like, phew, you don't believe that it's possible without having done it. But yeah, I think imposter syndrome is something you can definitely work through. I went through a lot of different injuries when I was younger. You know, I got sort of like thrust onto the scene in 2012. I was only 19 years old at the time, and it was my first senior international, and it was the biggest stage I think I've ever done still to this day. I remember being in the call-up area, and our event was the first track event, women's heptathlon hurdles. The room was almost shaken in the call-up area because it was that loud for people. I just remember being feeling sick, you know, like physically like sick at the thought of going out. That's the moment that I take away from 2012. And that was quite overwhelming as a young athlete to be put into that situation. And then off the back of that, to have that pressure of like, okay, you're next, you're the next one to have to win. So I think dealing with that was quite tough. And that's where the path got a bit rocky. It was like, I expected a lot from myself, and I felt that others expected the same from me also. But growing into it, you know, and learning through mistakes, you know, how to be, is definitely something that has helped me be able to do better things today.
0: And I guess it kind of hops back to what we're talking about listening to your body and getting that balance right. I wonder how much of getting to the very top is about your physical health and your body, and how much of it is a mental challenge?
14: Yeah, I think it's a bit of both. I feel like you need to be physically ready on the day. You can't be carrying anything, because in athletics, in track and field in particular, you can't, it finds you out, you know, you can't go if you're not ready. I think a lot of the mentality for me, where it was prehab over rehab, definitely came in post 2021 Olympics, where it's like, okay, I need to do these exercises before I even train to make sure that everything's firing right and everything's correct before I push my body to the limits to train. But mentally also, I think it's important that you're just in a calm place and you're not doubting anything. And I think a lot of my mental doubts were about my body instead of my ability at the time. I used to get on the start line and think, okay, can I feel this? Is this going to play up today? And that takes away from performance a lot of the time, more than am I capable of winning? It's a gift to be able to get onto the start line and worry about winning and not worry about my body, in my opinion.
0: So I wonder, because you've won so many medals and been on the podium so many times, multiple world champions, and you're hopefully going to defend titles coming up this year, and your body's clearly a remarkable specimen. And yet you've mentioned it already, those times when it seems like your body, I don't know, they want to put words in your mouth, does it feel like it's let you down?
14: I don't think let me down. I just think was not prepared. You know, my body's incredible. It's done an incredible stint over the last I don't even know how many years, don't want to count them off, but yeah. it's done a shift for me. So I would never talk so negatively about my body like that, saying it's let me down. I just haven't prepared it correctly. I'm a heptathlete. I do 7 different events each major championships, and that's a lot to put it through. So I've got to be, you know, bulletproof and ready for that impact.
0: Yeah, I wanted to talk to you about that. So what in the world possessed you to think, you know what, I'm really good at athletics, I'm not just going to focus on one, I'm going to do the heptathlon, come on. So what is that about?
14: I love the sport. I love the event. I love the heptathlon. It's fun. I know you're selling it short. It's a really fun event. It's over 2 days. It is super hard. It is super mentally, physically. It's grueling. Long timetables, long hours. But it's nothing like here. You know, it's technical. It's powerful. It's endurance. It's explosive. It's sprint. It's my favorite thing. You know, I did start out as a high jumper. But once I tried the combined events comp, I didn't really look back to high jump.
0: When you're training, do you focus towards the events that you like and that you're really good at? Or do you have to work a little bit harder for those ones? You're like, oh, I don't know what it would be for you. Like, oh, javelin again, or like, oh, long jump, or whatever it is.
14: Yeah, I go through phases. I've been through definitely different phases in my career where I like focus more on the throws, trying to get that up, or try to strengthen my strength so I didn't need to work on my weaknesses. But I think ultimately it's like about balance. I do every event every single week. So everything is sort of ticked off. So yeah, no event has preferential treatment. I just do every event every week as best as I can. We mix it up with technical events, which is every single event. And then we've got to do a sprint session, hill session. The hill work's one of my favorite training sessions because it's always on a Saturday afternoon. You always finish the week with it. You're not at the track, you're out somewhere, you know, and it's quite fun. Two gym sessions in there as well. Sometimes we're out on the road and we're doing hill sessions to work on my 200. So it's a mixture of different things. Plyometric training, which is an event in itself.
0: And what is that?
14: Just like jumping off boxes onto boxes, hopping, bounding. It's all different types of work.
0: There seems to be a genuine sort of sisterhood amongst the competitors that perhaps doesn't exist in other disciplines. Would that be fair to say?
14: It could seem like that, given our victory lap. It's definitely a respectfulness in terms of, like, we've all just been through this major experience. You talk about how grueling it is and how hard it is. And I think it's like almost like we've all been through this 2 days. We all understand how hard it's been. We've all got our different strengths and weaknesses as well, which helps us not be as directly competitive with each other. It's like we're all just trying to put together our own score. And it's almost like, you know, like at the end of a night and everyone's just like together chatting away. That's the euphoria you feel after the heptathlon. So it's almost like we're just having a big gossip going around. So I can see why it looks like that, but we are still competitive.
0: Okay. Well, yeah, absolutely. I mean, and ultimately someone's going to win and someone's not going to win. And mentioned you've got so many podium finishes. You've got so many fantastic performances. If you close your eyes now, is there one particular performance place or moment that you go to as like your happy place in the world of heptathlon?
14: I think Paris, when I threw my shot put PB, because it was just such a shock to throw over 14 meters. Like I was having trouble with that event and to do it on the biggest stage on my last throw when I needed it. Direct response to my competitor throwing a big throw as well. I feel like that was a good time, that, and it was one of the only times as well where I let my emotions take over me. Like I actually screamed. And anybody who knows me knows how like kind of quiet I am and almost shy and, you know, reserved. And I just like let it all out. So I feel like that was a true representation of pure sports and pure emotion for me.
0: I guess I'm not that surprised about you referencing Paris and the shot put, because I had a little look at your Insta feed and your pin photos are quite iconic. Winning gold with a fantastic crown on your head. That's the world championships, I think. There's you picking up your MBE. I think that might be at the Palace. And then there's you winning silver in Paris.
14: Yeah, I think the Paris one is right after the shot put as well. Yeah, there's some good moments in the last 3 years, and I've got, you know, my coach and, you know, my other coaches as well. Like we've all worked very hard coming into the new coaching setup. I was in definitely quite a low place in my career. And I feel like I've been given back so many great memories, in those years. That was just like bang, bang, bang, 23, 24, 25. So it was a really, really special time the last couple of years. And I'm so grateful that, I've had the longevity I've had in the sport.
0: Because you see that all the success and you just think, oh, it's a walk in the park.
14: Nope. Never is.
0: So you've mentioned how long you've been in the sport and I don't know what plans you have or what plans you don't have. And I certainly don't expect you to reveal any of those plans to me here now. But if we look more broadly at like the future, you know, life after athletics.
14: For the future, I don't know what I really want to do. I started out athletics when I was 12 years old. And every single year, people are always being like, what do you want to do after? Do you know what you want to do after? I'm just like, no, I live for the moment. I'm living year by year. I still don't know what I want to do at 33 years old now. I just want to concentrate on the next champs and try and do that the best I can. I'm very single-minded like that. So yeah, I'll just figure out. Fortunately enough, I've put myself in a position where I've got time to figure it out afterwards. I don't really have to jump straight into anything. So we don't know what the future holds.
0: Liverpool's KJT, and we wish her good health, and who knows, maybe LA 2028 will be that fairy tale farewell to athletics.
15: Presenter Katie here again, keeping an eye on producer Joel as always, and with a solution to this week's brain teaser. Now, the Men's World Cup has three mascots this time around. We've got Clutch the Bald Eagle, Maple the Moose, and Zayu the Jaguar. But what I wanted to know was which of the following was not a real mascot for the Men's World Cup. Well, A, World Cup Willy was indeed a lion from 1966, the World Cup that took place in England, and the very first World Cup mascot. B, Naranjito, despite being a big orange, was in fact the 1982 World Cup mascot from Spain. Meaning that C, Boris the Big Bear, was not the Russian mascot in 2018. It was in fact Zabivaka, a wolf, whose name actually means goal scorer. So there you've got it.
0: This is Not By The Playbook from the BBC World Service with me, Joel Hammer. And this is the last leg of our tour of England. We've arrived in the Midlands, represented by former Premier League footballer Dion Dublin. Aside from playing for Manchester United, Coventry City and Aston Villa, Dion also represented England, both in defence and in attack. Yet, for a younger generation, he's much better known as the host of the BBC television show Homes Under the Hammer, about buying, renovating, and then selling properties purchased at auction. So, before we talked about the upcoming World Cup, I had to know if Dion felt he was more famous for football or for flogging houses on the telly.
16: Depends on the person I'm walking by. Because if they are under 30, then they're probably thinking Homes Under the Hammer. If they're over 35-ish, then it's all about footy. It's very, very odd. I can walk down the supermarket with my wife and I'll be in front of my wife because she's getting all the stuff I've missed. And then the people that walk by me go, is that the guy from Homes Under the Hammer? And she's hearing them say this. They don't realise it's my wife. And it's quite funny, to be honest with you. And they wait for 5 or 10 minutes. Shall I ask? Shall I not ask? I've gone, do you want a picture? Come on, come have a picture. So, I don't mind it. It's great.
0: And yet, also, as you say, you must get a lot of fans from the teams that you play for. Because let's be honest, you might be too modest to say this. You were loved by whatever team you played for, which is unusual as a footballer. And so you must get that tranche of people wanting to stop you for a photo and to chat to you too.
16: Yeah, listen, it's great. I am fortunate in that respect. I think with a footballer, you are judged on your persona on the pitch. Because football fans don't really know the individual, so they don't know what they're like off the pitch, so they have to take what they see. I was very straight, very honest, played the game with a smile on my face. People kicked me, I kicked them back. That's just the way it was. Yeah, I got treated well by the fans. I really did. I think because they got blood, sweat and tears. Probably too much blood sometimes. And my own, unfortunately.
0: Well, like you say, occasionally it was the opponents as well. So
16: I don't know what you're talking about. Slander, you're on a slander.
0: I wonder whether, as you say, that the philosophy that you had and your outlook on life, which seems, a fantastic attitude, whether at any point you think, actually, ironically, that might have disadvantage you, because you see some players are so focused, they're so in it for themselves, they're just absolutely, and they've got to get to the top. I don't know Ronaldo, I've never met him, but to me, he looks like the most focused person on earth. And
16: he is. In order to achieve what he's achieved, you have to make incredible sacrifices. You know, we know how good he looks physically. His body's in great shape. I think he's 41, maybe 42. I'm not sure. Can still play the game, still loving the game, but sacrifices are made. I was as dedicated in my way to my job as Ronaldo. However, I like my food. I like a beer. I like going out with the lads. I like all the things that you possibly shouldn't like in order to get to the top. However, when I work, I work. And if I'm having a, I like to enjoy life as well. I'm not one of these that's going to put life on hold because I have to do this within my career. The balance is, it's not just about football. It's a balance of life. It's a balance of family. It's a balance of, you know, what can I achieve away from the footballing game as well. I just love life. I like achieving. I like moving forward.
0: And is that how you managed to develop this second career after you hung up your boots on the TV? Because it seems on one hand such an unusual opportunity from someone with your background, and yet here you are on our TV screens as a very famous person espousing the knowledge and experience that you've got in a completely different area. Was the housing market and proper development something you were into quite early on?
16: It sort of started, it was by mistake. I started a property portfolio. I signed for United in 92, the very first Premier League year. I bought a house, a little two up, two down cottage in Audley Edge. When I left Man United 2.5 years later, I went to Coventry. I bought two houses. And then I went to Villa. I bought two houses in Warwickshire. And by the middle of my Villa career, I've got five houses, all being rented out, you know, all being looked after, great tenants. And I'm thinking, well, this has been a bit of income in here. I didn't realise this. And you only realise as you get older, because as you get older, you know, the contracts are not as big as what they used to be. And you think, hold him a minute, BBC must have said, hold him a minute, he likes his property. He's got a portfolio. He's doing this, you know, actively now. And then I bought six and I bought seven and I bought eight. And they said, right, let's give him a screen test. Let's see what he's like. I used to do most of the interviews after football matches for Coventry and for Villa, because I was skipper at both clubs and stuff. They knew I could talk, as you're figuring it out now. They said, yeah, give me a house. And they gave me an empty house in Salford. I walked around with a cameraman. I didn't turn my back on the camera. And I chatted to the people at home. And it was great fun. And they said, yes, there you go. And this September, it'll be 11 years.
0: Wow. Well, no wonder then that for many people, you're better recognised as the man on the telly and you know, not just because of the length of time, but simply because you've been doing it for so long. And again, you're so good at it. So I wanted to talk a little bit about the World Cup. I presume because, presumption is always a dangerous thing, but will you be going to the World Cup?
16: I'm working for BBC Five Live, and I am going for 4/5 weeks.
0: What are you most looking forward to then, would you say, in that period in the World Cup?
16: You know what? I'm getting to travel a bit as well. I've been to New York many, many times. I'm going to Seattle. Haven't been to Seattle before. I'm going to Vancouver. Haven't been to Vancouver either. And I've only spent a little bit of time in LA. So to be able to travel and to say I've been there and to see things and just can the experience and just say, yes, I've been there. I do love traveling, I've got to say. As America possibly do sport better than most, when it comes to the game itself, what's around the game, it becomes a bit of a party. So I can imagine this one being absolutely outstanding.
0: Yeah, I'm sure it will be. I'm more than a little bit jealous. I know that you got very close to playing in a World Cup yourself. You were in the squad for the 1998 World Cup, you know, right up to the final decision on the squads. And I feel really mean focusing on something, having had such a fantastic career. Do you remember being told that you weren't going to make it to the World Cup? And if so, what was that like?
16: The short story is, Glenn Hoddle was quite upset about not being able to take me. He said, what he basically said was, I need more pace up front. And I can't take you because Les Ferdinand, I feel, is a better option for me. He said, however, Dean, I know that I'm missing out on two players here because I know you can play centre-half because I've already played centre-half. Nobody noticed. I played centre-half for England back in the day and I did okay. So he knew he had two players, but he was panicking about the pace up front. And he said, Dean, I'm so sorry. I'm not a moaner. I very rarely get angry. And I said, Gaffer, listen, I wish you all the best. Thanks for the experience. And I walked out the room. When you walked out the room, if it was a yes, you went left. If it was a no, you went right. And unfortunately, I went to the right. There's about six of us that went to the right, and it was just, it was a horrible time, but there was other players within that six that were taking it a lot worse than I was. So I didn't really want to make it any worse for them, to be honest with you. So I just got my head down, put my headphones on and said nothing. I mean, Gazza took it terribly, to be honest with you. So I was with Gazza and Ian Walk. There's a few that didn't quite make it. Andy Hinchcliffe, remember that?
0: Again, I don't want to lean into this too much, but Miles, what did you do that summer?
16: I went to Spain. At that time, we come back to the property, and this has worked lovely, a nice full circle back to the property. I actually had a property in Spain, in Estepona, and there was a few bars in and around Estepona. I watched it and enjoyed it. It was great fun. I wanted the boys to do well. Obviously, it didn't work out, but it was brilliant. I actually met a couple of other England players in and around that area in Estepona that had been in England squads before, and we sort of met up and we had a beer, we had a game of pool and chat around the pool and stuff. So it was hard work being so close, but I don't mope.
0: No, I mean, and again, it's very clear from anyone who's ever seen you play or anyone who's listened to this interview that you've got a fantastic attitude, seems to take everything in your stride. I've got one last question for you, and I'm very nervous to ask this because the information comes from Wikipedia. Okay, so I know, really dangerous. Poor journalism here. I'm going to read it out loud. Okay. Apparently, you invented a percussion instrument called the doob, a form of cajon, and in 2011, you accompanied Ocean Colour Scene during a gig at the University of East Anglia. Discuss.
16: It's true. It's all true. And I was on stage. I know the OCS boys very, very well. I've known them for years. It was absolutely outstanding. And they said, listen, Dion, bring the Jew. We're a bit of a play of the Jew. I played one track with them on stage. They didn't stop singing. Shouted, Dion, Dion. So the Norwich fans were great to me. I don't know. It's just one of those experiences I will never forget.
0: How fantastic. And do you still occasionally, it's like a drum, isn't it? I mean, or you describe it. What is the doob?
16: If you can imagine a huge dice, then you sit on this huge dice. It's about 12 inches by 12 inches square. It's hollow and it's wooden. And every side that you hit gives you a different tone. Mine's very different and very advanced than the cajon because mine's internally mic'd. And you've got your bass, thud on the side on a piece of rubber. So yeah, it's been advanced for years. Bass thud on the side on a piece of rubber. So yeah, it's been advanced for years. And I love it. I've got my shakers,

0: Actually, one last thing before I go. One word. Who's going to win the World Cup?
1: England.
2: The fantastic Dion Dublin, who's part of the BBC World Service team delivering you the very best coverage of the Men's Soccer World Cup, which of course will take place over the next month or so in the USA, Canada and Mexico. So there we have it, a complete trip around England, care of our guests Tom, Sir Roger, Katrina and Dion. Katie is back next week, but in the meantime, from me, Joel Hammer, and editor Matt Davies, it's bye for now.
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Good morning, radio listeners, and welcome to Daily Meditation. We have come to the end of our fellowship for this week, and I have certainly been blessed. I know I have, and I pray that you also have been blessed. Let us pray together. Father God, we come before you acknowledging that every good and perfect gift comes from your hand. Your word, O God, reminds us that the wealth and security of this world are uncertain. But you, O Lord, are our unshakable foundation. Guard our hearts from pride and from placing our trust in possessions. Guard our hearts, O God, from placing our trust in status or even in human strength. Instead, Father God, I'm asking in the name of Jesus this morning that you anchor our hope firmly in you. In you, Lord, no one else but you. Amen. Our scripture reading for today comes from the book of 1 Timothy, chapter 6, verses 17 to 19. And I read, "As for those who in the present age are rich, command them not to be haughty or to set their hopes on the uncertainty of riches, but rather on God who richly provides us with everything for our enjoyment. They are to do good, to be rich in good works, generous and ready to share, thus storing up for themselves the treasures of good foundation for the future, so that they may take hold of the life that really is the Word of God." So that they may take hold of the life that really is life. You know, your generosity imparts generations tomorrow. It impacts them all. It's not just a momentary action. It doesn't last for one single moment. It builds a lifetime legacy. It lasts forever. Every gift, every act of service, every shared resource is laying a solid foundation for the future. Generosity isn't temporary. It echoes into eternity. It shapes lives, families, and communities long after they have gone. You have no idea how far-reaching your generosity will be. I mean, we have to keep investing generously because our actions today may become a powerful legacy impacting lives for eternity. We read in Proverbs, in the book of Proverbs, that whoever is kind to the poor lends to the Lord and will be paid in full. So we can see in that verse alone, the Lord says that you will be repaid in full for all your generosity. It doesn't just bless others, it enriches you. It's the best, you know, it's the best possible way. When you give, God considered it as lending to him personally. And he's faithful to repay in ways money just cannot measure. Real richness isn't about dollars or pounds. It's about relationships. It's about peace. It's about joy and purpose. And these are exactly the riches that generosity brings. Every generous act deepens your true wealth. So if you want to be genuinely rich, if you want to be rich in peace, in relationships and satisfaction, then you give generously. It is the smartest investment that you'll ever make. It really is, my brothers and sisters, the smartest thing you would ever do in your life. Let us pray. Lord, shape our hearts to overflow with generosity. Make us eager to do quick, to do good, and to be quick to serve. Help us to be willing to share with those in need. Help us to see every single resource that we hold, whether it be great or small, as a trust from you. It's meant to bring light, comfort, and hope to others. Help us to see that, Lord. Grant us the wisdom to invest in what will last for eternity. May all our lives be marked by compassion, humility, and steadfast faith, so that we store up treasures in heaven and embrace the fullness of life that you have promised us. Father, let our daily choices reflect your love. And may our words and our actions point others toward the joy and security found only in you. In the name of Jesus Christ, our redeeming Lord, we pray. Amen.

0: Yes, indeed. A pleasant good morning to everybody. Good morning, good morning, good morning. Waking up is ZJB Radio. Yeah, the goodness of God. Being so faithful. That's why we're here. Cecil Lake here with you until around that time when I say goodbye for the morning. Thanks and praise in the morning, giving praise and thanks to the Most High. Let's pray. When I pray not only for me, but for everybody. Heavenly Father, thank you for the gift of this new day, the gift of this morning. Fill our hearts with your love and guide us throughout this day. Enlighten our minds with truth. Inflame our hearts with love. Inspire our will with courage. Enrich our lives with service. Pardon what we have been. Yes, forgiveness, forgiveness. Sanctify what we are. In order what we shall be. Amen. You're going to have a great day, folks. Yeah. Thanks and praise in the morning. Giving praise to the Most High for His goodness, for His love. We've made it, folks. Made it to the week and made it to another day. Aren't you happy? Aren't you grateful? To God be the glory, right? Yeah, man, indeed. Without Him, we are nothing. Good morning, Montserrat. Good morning, world. Yeah. It's been windy. Dry. For the past couple of weeks, right? But in everything, give God thanks. Dry season, folks. Four season, right? Sometimes I call it two season. Or two seasons. The dry season and the wet season. Market day it is, Saturday. Oh, my goodness. How sweet the sound of music, huh? Uplifting lyrics. Makes you want to just fly, right? Makes you feel you could conquer the world. ZJB Radio, it is. Good morning, folks. Good morning. Saturday morning. Market day it is. Market day.
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0: George Harrison steps in with My Sweet Lord. Did you have a restful night? Was it peaceful? It's a good morning to all the folks who hold it down. Graveyard shift, the security guards, the nurses, the doctors. Those folks who gotta do what I have to do to ensure that the cookie still crumbles, isn't it? That the mill still turns. Thank you very much.

Yeah, music coming in from George Harrison, kicking things off here on our Saturday morning market day Saturday right here on Zedgy Radio. Here comes the Unknown Community singer, so let you know more about it, right?

got 6:40 in the morning time, 20 minutes on the hour 7. Just letting you know that the Salem Nurses School will be having Goldwater Sale at Ryan Complex this morning. Yes, indeed. So you got a Goldwater Sale happening this morning. Something like a breakfast sale, right? Do going out and support that. The Elma Community Singers. Yeah, all part of the... What's synonymous with our Saturdays? Market Day. Just joining ZJB Radio. Thank you. Thank you for choosing us. Welcome aboard ZJB Radio. Gotta bring in this one from Rick Tyson. Captured live in living color many moons ago. Yeah, right after Hurricane Hugo. This is back in 1989. This is live.

Yes, folks, you heard it right here on ZGB Radio. Composed by none other than Randy Zunke Gunnery, sang there by, should I say, Montserrat's most beautiful voice, male voice, Rick Tyson, back in 1989, right after, you know, well, not right after, but after the devastation of 1989, Hurricane Hugo. You heard it right here on ZJB Radio. Yes, indeed, it is ZJB Radio on this Saturday morning. And just reminding you that the Salem Nursery School, well, they're putting on a Goldwater sale this morning at Ryan's Complex. That's over there in Braids. Do go on out and get your delicious Goldwater and support the Salem Nursery School. Later on this afternoon from around 4 o'clock, you've got the Boys Brigade. Yeah, the Boys Brigade Company, they're doing the thing. That's the first month at Boys Brigade. They're doing their Saturday sessions from 4 until 6 at the Methodist Church in Carvalho Hill. As we continue to work away in the morning right here on ZJB Radio, it's another weekend, folks. It's June 6th. It's been dusty and windy and dry. Yeah, boy, for the last 3 weeks. I tell you, boy, something else, isn't it? The Sahara dust. Got to take your time and pronounce that one. Sahara dust is, you know, so evident. Sometimes I wonder if the Sahara desert, you know, desert, that is, if it's here with us too. Leaving Africa and coming all the way over here in the Caribbean.

0: Busy coming in from Journey. Steve Perry on lead vocals. Are they still together? They're talking about believing, you know, having hope, having faith. Prior to the selection, folks, yeah, someone just asked me who was singing that song. Yeah, Rick Tyson, huh? Back in 1989, song called Hope. Prior to this one by Journey and Steve Perry, Don't Stop Believing, whatever it is, you believe in it, just believe in it. Gotta bring in the Monarch now. 7:10 as we roll away on this Saturday morning. Yeah, what we need is love and understanding. Try to make this place, this world, a better place, huh? We've been doing so from ever since, huh?
1: Do we want a better world?
0: I think so.
1: Do we want a peaceful world?
0: Of course.
1: Do we

That's the thing right there. If only if we could, huh? Love and understanding. Oh, it's so hard to do, boy. It's really, really, really a challenge, huh? To have love and understanding. To make this world a better place. A peaceful place. Where you can live in peace and not in fear. I tell you, boy, I tell you. Yeah, ZJB Radio on this Saturday morning. Waking up with us. You're waking up with ZJB Radio. It's a pleasure. Welcome aboard having you.

0: Roads are long gone, yeah. It takes you all the way down to Plymouth, huh? Yeah, down to the Plymouth Market. Back in the day. Sissy Fergus. Yeah, I found that person. Yeah, she was one of the vendors there at the Plymouth Public Market. Good morning, Emily. Is it Emil? Good morning to you. Good morning, good morning, good morning. Yeah, she's from Long Ground.
1: I can't help but reflect on everything I see.
0: Good morning, Mavis. Sissy Fergus. She's the mom of Rock, Mavis.
1: While contribution.
0: Road to Long Ground, huh? What a road it is.
1: The honor due.
0: A road filled with adventure, excitement.
1: To my ancestry.
0: Takes you all the way down to the Plymouth Market if you're reminiscing. Saturday morning market day it is, folks.
1: Takes me on the
0: right about now we got a little market setting happening over there in Braids. The Goatwater Sale put on by the Salem Nursery School.
1: My day.
0: Movement of goods and services and people. You know, I always talk about that on a Saturday morning. Like that cultural hub, market day, where people gather for one reason or the other. Mainly for commerce and trade, you know. Yeah, ZJB Radio, we got 4 minutes on 7, getting up on 7 o'clock. Here comes Pat Belong Orion. She calls it one Lord of the Universe. Taking it nice and easy in the morning on a Saturday morning. This morning, of course, feel that way. Yeah, Pat Belong Orion, educator. Making a contribution culturally and otherwise.

0: Coming up after the news, World Book Club with me, Josie Long. This month, we're joined by Queen of Crime Writing, Karen Slaughter, to talk about her gripping and deeply emotional thriller, The Good Daughter. The novel follows sisters Charlotte and Samantha Quinn, whose lives are shattered by the brutal murder of their mother. Nearly three decades later, another act of violence forces them to confront the trauma they've spent years trying to bury. As past and present collide, long-hidden truths force their way into the light. Dark, compelling, and impossible to put down, The Good Daughter is a powerful story about family, survival, and the lasting impact of violence. Karen will be answering your questions about why she pulls no punches with the violence in her novels, the nature of sisterhood, and why crime fiction remains such a powerful way to explore the complexities of human nature. That's all to come on World Book Club after the news.
1: BBC News with Danielle Yawavetska. The leader of India's new youth movement, the Cockroach Junta Party, has told its first rally in Delhi that the government can delete their posts but not their presence. Abhijit Dibker had flown into the Indian capital for the demonstration. Azadeh Mashiri reports.
2: Surrounded by crowds of supporters, Mr. Abhijit Dibker accused the government of viewing them as insects, but insisted that they'd proven themselves capable of fighting for their rights. The Cockroach Junta Party may have started as an online meme 3 weeks ago, but it's now capable of mobilising hundreds of people. Its first protest called for the resignation of the education minister over a series of controversies and the leak of a national exam. Many protesters were students, but one man told us he'd come to support his daughter while she was sitting an exam. Some were draped in the Indian flag, others grabbed some of the cockroach masks on hand. It's unclear where the protest movement goes from here, but Mr. Dipkir believes the Cockroach Party now represents the voice of India's youth.
1: As St. Petersburg hosts the final day of Russia's International Economic Forum, the governor has said the city came under an unprecedented Ukrainian drone attack. Vitaly Shevchenko reports.
3: The governor of St. Petersburg, Alexander Beglov, urged residents of the city to stay indoors for the first time since the start of the war. Ukraine's President Volodymyr Zelensky said Russia's arsenals and a naval base were hit in what he called a just response to Russian attacks. Separately, movement on two key roads linking Russia and occupied parts of Ukraine has been restricted following a campaign of Ukrainian drone strikes targeting Russian logistics. The Moscow-installed authorities in the occupied Luhansk region banned bus and coach services on the two motorways and urged local residents not to use them for security reasons.
1: The Lebanese army says three of its soldiers have been killed in an Israeli strike on a military vehicle in Nabatea. Israel acknowledged targeting the vehicle, saying it believed Hezbollah would fire at its soldiers from the area. The Lebanese army condemned what it called Israel's brutal, deliberate aggression. The evacuation of foreign migrants from South Africa is continuing following a surge in attacks on immigrants. 140 people, mostly from Malawi

0: in Mozambique are being taken home by bus after sheltering in a community hall for nearly a week. Richard Kogoi reports from Nairobi.
1: The group is among more than 400 migrants from several African countries now housed in temporary shelters across the Overstrand municipality. They were displaced by unrest targeting undocumented foreigners. Mozambique says over 500 of its citizens have already returned and more are set to follow. Ghana plans to send home another group this weekend after evacuating 300 last month. Nigeria says more than 1,000 citizens have already signed up for voluntary repatriation.
0: You're listening to the latest world news from the BBC. Kuwait Airport has fully resumed flights 3 days after it was hit by an Iranian drone strike. Attacks against the Gulf state and its near neighbour Bahrain have continued, however, with US forces in the region saying on Friday they had shot down several drones and also ballistic missiles launched by Iranian forces. Bahrain's foreign ministry condemned what it called Iran's blatant aggression, describing it as a flagrant violation of both countries' sovereignty. The Pope has said that his visit to Spain will bring a message of respect for all human beings. Leo's flight landed in Madrid on Saturday morning for a visit which will see him meet migrants and victims of sexual abuse in the Catholic Church. Here's Paul Moss.
2: The Pope has said he's making this trip to Spain to call for respect for every human being. That's perhaps a reference to plans for him to spend time with migrants and those who assist them. But immigration is a deeply divisive issue in Spain, and by taking this moral position, Pope Leo could be seen as siding with the country's socialist prime minister. And Pedro Sanchez certainly needs support right now. He's facing a deluge of corruption scandals, so the arrival of such a high-profile visitor could serve as a welcome distraction.
0: A diver has died in Western Australia after he was bitten by a shark. The 4.5-metre-long animal attacked the man who was spearfishing off Michaelmas Island, southeast of Perth. It's the fourth fatal shark attack in Australia this year. Rescue workers have called off their search for two men trapped in a semi-submerged cave in Laos. A group of seven people had originally entered the cave to look for gold, and five were subsequently freed. The rescuers have left food rations and survival supplies at various points inside the cave in case the trapped men were still alive and able to find them. And that's the latest BBC News.
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4: 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We got 7:06. There you have it, folks. BBC World News. We now bring to you ZJB's morning report.
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6: In the headlines, a Montserratian man who was reported missing has been found. The government of Montserrat looks at the long-term safeguarding of civil servants and retirees and residents in general. Regionally, Trinidad and Tobago secures one of five non-permanent seats on the United Nations Security Council. Good morning. I am James White Jr. and this is the Morning News in association with BBC Radio and TV.
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6: Now the news in detail. The Royal Montserrat Police Service, RMPS, has reported that Philemon Mapai Moraine has been found and is in good health. In a Facebook post last night, the management of the RMPS extended its heartfelt gratitude to its police and fire officers, the Royal Montserrat Defence Force, community volunteers, and all members of the public who assisted in the search efforts and shared information during this time. The RMPS said the community support and cooperation were invaluable and expressed thanks for its continued partnership with the Royal Montserrat Police Service. Moraine was not seen since May 30th, triggering a methodical search in the exclusion zone where he was reported to have gone hunting. The search started Thursday afternoon. Meantime, Commissioner Payne has some critical advice for persons going hunting, urging them to stay in communication with others.
8: My advice always is, you know, do not go to places without provisions, without telling people when you're expected to be back, without good communications. Even if you're really, really, really experienced, you know, even the most experienced people, if you fall and hurt yourself, you're just in exactly the same amount of danger as everybody else. And you must tell people when you're expecting to be back. And if you are that person, you must notify the police when you're concerned. So this has taken a long time for people to tell us. And that means that we're now, you know, heading towards a week, 6 days since he went missing, and we're only now able to start the search. So if you are somebody who goes into the bush hunting, make sure you tell people where you're going, when you expect to be back. You've got plenty of food and water and good communications.
6: Commissioner of Police, Mark Payne. The government of Montserrat is continuing work on several initiatives aimed at improving conditions for civil servants and retirees. Whilst addressing concerns about the impact of inflation on the island, Premier the Honorable Reuben T. Meade said government is looking at the long-term picture of safeguarding residents. He said consultants are currently developing a strategy for government that focuses on the working conditions and salaries of civil servants.
9: Sometimes we have to stop thinking that only civil servants suffer the cost of living issues. It's the entire population. So whatever we're doing, we have to look at the entire population. Now, I've said over and over again, there's a consultant, Ernst & Young, who is looking at a strategy for government, and we're hoping that that strategy will come back to government by the end of August of this year. And that looks at working conditions and payment of civil servants. We're also looking at introducing a insurance program. The consultants are currently on island, led by a Montserratian, who is looking at the pension program, which will also include the private sector. So that when you leave your job in the private sector, you're not only looking for a social security pension, but you'll also get a pension that you've contributed to and your employer has contributed to. It may seem as though it's going to be expensive, but we only understand these things when we are retired.
6: Premier Meade also revealed plans for a new insurance and pension program that would include both public and private sector workers.
9: The third element is there are civil servants who have worked many years and their pension is below that of the welfare payments which are made. We're introducing, and we've decided as a matter of fact, that no former civil servant who is obtaining a pension and that pension is below the 900 or whatever figure is being paid at social welfare, that they have to apply to social welfare, their payment will automatically increase to the same level as that which is paid to social welfare. So these are things that are being done for persons at the low end of the spectrum. We also have to recognize that inflation is a thing that is happening in the world. We import a lot of our food and other things from the United States. Inflation there means inflation here because we're importing inflation. Same thing in Europe, same thing in other parts of the world. So we can't bring down the cost of living by dropping prices in supermarkets. It's not going to happen because you buy it for 100 units of currency, you can't sell it for less than 100 units of currency. Okay, so we have to look at that as well. Now, some persons will say, well, drop the taxes. But when you drop the taxes, where do you get the money to pay the civil servants and pay for the services which government is supposed to provide? Okay, so we have to look at it in a more complex manner. There are some persons who feel, oh, you can give. But if you don't have the resources to give, don't compare what we are doing with what other governments were doing when the conditions were different.
6: Premier, the Honorable Reuben T. Meade. The final pieces are falling into place for the completion of rehabilitation works on the Montserrat Cultural Center in Little Bay. Project manager Damian Williams told ZGB News that the end is near before an upgraded Montserrat Cultural Center is handed over. He was speaking during a tour of the facility Thursday, led by Premier, the Honorable Reuben T. Meade.
10: We are at the stage now where we're just doing the final touches on the building. We have been constructing for over, let's say, 5 months. We started in December, the 8th of December to be exact. And we already installed tiles, painted the envelope of the building, that's the gate area, painted the external of the building, and we are at 98% painting inside. We're just installing the final four windows, which should be completed by Saturday. And all the ACs are in the bar area / foyer area. That's the area that you walk into the culture center, as well as the auditorium. We have also constructed a new conference room, replaced the timber changing room that was there. So now it's a new CMU walls, you have partitions, automatic toilets, ACs, all of the above, as well as we have renovated four offices upstairs for the Montserrat Art Council, because they're going to be relocated from the market and come up to the cultural center. So that's what we have done. We have also moved the garbage area from in the center of the driving area. We also put that in the corner, so makes it more maneuverable for the public and for the garbage company to get rid of their garbage and come off site. We also cover the existing generator, because you know in Montserrat our building should have a generator, and once it's exposed to our elements it gets rusted fast, so we covered that as well. So those are basically the few stuff that we did for the renovation of the cultural center.
6: Damian Williams. There are renewed calls for greater investment in the youth in Montserrat and across the region, as well as stronger resilience building efforts and measures to safeguard Caribbean people against geopolitical shocks and the growing impacts of climate change. These calls emerged as the Caribbean Development Bank, CDB, wrapped up its annual meeting in the Bahamas Friday. While the bank has played a critical role in financing development projects across the region, including Montserrat, leaders acknowledge that significant gaps still remain. CDB President Daniel Best reminds the Caribbean how far they have come and how each generation has risen to meet new challenges with the same enduring spirit that carries them forward. He added a resounding thank you to every governor, development partner, young voice, and private sector leader who have worked in partnership with the bank to transform lives for Caribbean people. Addressing the closing ceremony, CDB President Best said the time has come to live beyond discussion and focus on implementation from plans to performance, and to ensure that every action delivers meaningful and lasting change for the Caribbean. He, however, stated that as regional leaders seek to turn commitments into action, several key questions remain, like how do small states remain competitive in a rapidly changing global environment? How does the region build resilience while carrying some of the heaviest vulnerability burdens in the world? And how does the Caribbean create opportunities for its young people in a region where talent is abundant, but opportunity is too often unevenly distributed, among others? This year's meeting was held against the backdrop of rising geopolitical tensions, global economic uncertainty, and a shifting trade environment, influenced by policy changes in the United States and other developed nations. Best told the delegates gathered in Nassau that the region's objective cannot simply be survival, but rather creating the conditions necessary for sustainable growth and prosperity. On the policy front, the CDB president stressed that strong and more effective policy making requires a deeper understanding of the risks and opportunities shaping the region's future. Belize will assume the chairmanship of the Board of Governors and is set to host the World Bank's 2027 annual meeting for the second time. Residents are being urged to exercise caution following a bushfire in Gerald's earlier this week. Speaking on The Breakfast Show on Friday, Commissioner of Police Mark Payne confirmed that the Montserrat Fire and Rescue Service was called to the Gerald's area Wednesday afternoon to attend to two bushfires in the area. While the cause of the fire remains unknown, Commissioner Payne stressed that the island is currently experiencing very dry conditions and reminded the public to be extremely careful when carrying out any activities that could spark a fire.
8: There was a fire in Gerald's earlier in the week. I forget which day. Was it Monday, Tuesday?
11: Mm-hmm. Wednesday, actually.
8: Oh, was it Wednesday? Mm-hmm. Sorry, days fly. Mm-hmm. So there was a fire. Our fire crew responded very quickly to it and extinguished the fire. Our fire staff are absolutely brilliant, brave people walking towards fires. So they managed to extinguish the fire. It was close to housing, so that is a cause for concern. We were lucky with the direction of the wind. And I suppose the message that I just want to relay to the public is, it is very dry at the minute. We know it's bushfire season. We've got some great firefighters, but we need to be very careful, with any discarded material or any, setting fires to dispose of garbage or whatever it might be. We're not quite sure how the fire was caused on Wednesday, but we need to reinforce the message that to the public, that message about please be very, very careful. And also our gratitude to our firefighters who were brilliant, coordinated by the Deputy Chief, Mr. Lewis, who did a great job for us.
6: Commissioner of Police, Mark Payne. In other news, Trinidad and Tobago has secured a seat on the United Nations Security Council after winning overwhelming support in a vote at UN headquarters in New York. The Twin Island Republic garnered 181 votes to earn one of the five non-permanent seats on the council. Trinidad and Tobago says it will champion issues affecting small states, women and children, and global security challenges over the next 3 years.
12: Number of votes obtained, Trinidad and Tobago, 181. Guyana, 1. Having obtained the required two-thirds majority and the largest number of votes, Austria, Portugal, Trinidad and Tobago, and Zimbabwe are elected members of the Security Council for a two-year term beginning on January 1st, 2027.
13: Trinidad and Tobago was among seven countries vying for five non-permanent seats on the United Nations Security Council at the UN headquarters in New York. Its campaign was well supported as CNT garnered 181 votes out of the 191 countries eligible to vote, surpassing the two-thirds minimum vote required. Speaking after the election, Minister of Foreign and CARICOM Affairs, Sean Sobers, expressed humility and pride as he outlined what the government hopes to achieve during its two-year stint on the council.
14: As we pledge to foster dialogue and bridge differences amidst the multiplicity of complex challenges confronting the international community. Specifically, during our tenure, we will place particular emphasis on advancing the women and children on the peace and security agenda, addressing the illicit trafficking of small arms and light weapons, and examining the implications of artificial intelligence for international peace and security.
13: Minister Sobers added that TNT is prepared and ready to serve by adopting a balanced, principled, and pragmatic approach to ensure a more peaceful, secure, and just world.
14: The Honorable Prime Minister Prasad Bisesa has instructed that we use our tenure on the United Nations Security Council to champion issues the voices and aspirations of all people, and more importantly, to amplify the unheard voices to ensure that justice and equality anchor lasting security.
11: There are 10 non-permanent seats on the council, 5 of which are up for election every year. The 10 non-permanent members sit on the council alongside China, Russia, France, the United Kingdom, and the United States. These 5 countries are permanent members of the council, and any of them can veto a resolution. While non-permanent members cannot veto resolutions, they play a crucial role in shaping discussions, proposing initiatives, and representing regional interests. The other countries winning non-permanent seats are Zimbabwe, Portugal, Austria, and Kyrgyzstan.
15: That report from TTT News in Port of Spain, Trinidad. And finally in the news, St. Lucia is intensifying efforts to secure investments for climate resilience projects as the island seeks to reduce its vulnerability to increasingly severe weather events. Government officials say priority sectors include infrastructure, tourism, and education. They add that those sectors are now at the center of the island's climate adaptation strategy, with plans already leading toward implementation. The appeal came during a recent climate adaptation forum aimed at securing financing and partnerships to strengthen the island's resilience to climate change. HTS News Force has the details from Castries.
16: Government and development stakeholders are working to unlock financing for climate resilience projects under St. Lucia's National Adaptation Plan. Sustainable Development Minister Lisa Joahir joined the recent adaptation investment pitch and matchmaking event virtually, where she outlined 3 priority sectors critical to St. Lucia's economic and social future: infrastructure and spatial planning, tourism, and education. She also highlighted their growing vulnerability to climate change.
17: Climate resilience infrastructure protects communities and sustains economic productivity. A climate-smart tourism sector safeguards one of our primary economic pillars. Resilient education systems ensure that our children can continue learning safely in the face of climate disruption. Importantly, Cabinet is in the process of endorsing the adaptation strategies and action plans for tourism and education, with infrastructure and spatial planning expected to follow shortly. This demonstrates that these priorities are not theoretical aspirations. They are nationally endorsed pathways ready for investment and implementation.
16: Infrastructure Minister Sean Edward noted that a significant portion of the country's debt burden stems from borrowing to address climate-related challenges. He used the forum to advocate for increased investment in climate-smart infrastructure and sustainable development.
18: We have not yet picked up all the pieces of the devastation caused during the previous hurricane season. And then we go to COP and international meetings, and we beg and we plead and we speak to anybody who's prepared to listen to us to let us know what our plight is. Promises are made, pledges are registered, and then they commensurate action to give expression to those pledges. They're never forthcoming. But we are a resilient people, and we have to learn to depend on ourselves even when help is not forthcoming. It is therefore crucial to ensure that St. Lucia's infrastructure systems are climate resilient.
15: That report from HTS News Force in Castries, St. Lucia. And that was a look at the news which came to you in association with BBC Radio and TV. Up next, we'll have Sports Zone, which comes to you in association with MS Osborne Limited.
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1: The VIP Media Father's Day Football Tournament 2026 continues this weekend. CEO of VIP Media, Karanji Fernandez, gave an overview of the upcoming matches to be played on Sunday, June 7th. He was speaking on the From the Pavilion radio program on Thursday.
21: We're going to have three games this Sunday, and we're going to first have the bragging rights match. That is for the two teams that were knocked out of the first stage.
22: Mm-hmm.
21: So that's the Yardie Strikers and the Raiders FC. So that's the first match to kick off Sunday. Mm-hmm. And then after that, we have the semifinals matches. We have Gunners FC versus MSO Strikers. And these two teams were the two teams who came out on top last year. So they were in the finals. So now they are competing against each other in the semifinals this time around. Mm-hmm. And then the second semifinal game will be MSS All-Stars versus the Enforcers. And this is the first time that the MSS All-Stars made it to the semifinals, I think. So, you know, I'm excited to see what's going to happen in the semifinals.
1: Karanji Fernandez. Still in football, Montserrat's football team is gearing up to compete in League C of the 2026-2027 CONCACAF Nations League. League C will feature nine teams divided into three groups of three. During the September-October FIFA match window, each team will play every team in its group twice for a total of four matches per team. Matches will also take place at centralized venues, with the highest-ranked team in each group hosting them. The other League C teams are Anguilla, Antigua and Barbuda, Aruba, the Bahamas, the British Virgin Islands, St. Martin, the Turks and Caicos Islands, and the U.S. Virgin Islands. Following group stage play, the three group winners and the best second-place finisher will advance to the league's championship, where they will compete for the title of League C champions. The group stage for League C will run from September 21st to October 6th, 2026. The championship, made up of the semi-finals, third-place match and final, will run from March 22nd to 30th, 2027. In athletics, St. Lucia's Julian Alfred stormed to victory in the women's 200 meters, defeating the reigning world champion at the Wanda Diamond League meeting on Thursday, June 4th in Rome. Alfred finished in 21.93 seconds with a 1.3 meter per second tailwind. Melissa Jefferson Wooden, the American who won both the 100 meters and 200 meter titles at the World Championships in Tokyo last year, started well but ended in 22.17 seconds for second place. This was Alfred's first Diamond League race of the season. She is a two-time defending champion in the 100 meters on the circuit. In cricket, former West Indies batsman Philo Wallace says he's confused the Caribbean team opted to select Shimron Hetmyer for the current one-day international squad, despite him only being available for the third and final fixture against Sri Lanka. Wallace says the team should have selected a player ready to play all three matches. West Indies lost their opening fixture against the touring Sri Lanka by 41 runs on Wednesday. Match 2 is set for Saturday. Wallace says the West Indies should be wary of the Sri Lanka team, now under the guidance of South African coach Gary Kirsten. And in tennis, title favourite Alexander Zverev is one win away from the elusive maiden Grand Slam title after coming through his toughest challenge so far to beat Jakub Mensik in the French Open semi-finals. The second seed is through to his fourth major final and second at Roland Garros, having lost to Carlos Alcaraz in five sets in 2024. Taken to a fourth set for only the second time in the tournament, Zverev kept his composure to win 7-5, 6-2, 3-6, 6-3 against first-time Grand Slam semifinalist and 26th seed Mensik. Meanwhile, Flavio Cobolli is through to the French Open final after fellow Italian Matteo Arnaldi withdrew minutes before their semi-final with a virus. The good friends were supposed to meet in the last four on Friday for a place in a first Grand Slam final. However, Arnaldi's withdrawal was announced just 20 minutes before the players were due to step on court.
15: And that was a look at the morning news. Here's an invitation to listen again to the morning news by linking us on zjbradio.com. For ZJB News, James White Jr. wishing you on behalf of the rest of the news team a pleasant and productive day.
4: There you have it, folks. ZJB's morning report, 7:34, 26 minutes on the up, 8 o'clock. Thank you, James. Thank you, Victoria. The folks from the ZJB newsroom, let's take a look at the local weather forecast from Montserrat, and this is valid up until 8 o'clock tomorrow, Sunday, June 7th. Lingering moisture and instability from a tropical wave will support brief cloudiness and showers across the Leeward Islands and the British Virgin Islands today and tonight. Weather today, partly cloudy skies with a 60% or moderate chance of passing showers, or that should be a moderate chance of showers. Weather tonight, partly cloudy with a 40% or a moderate chance of showers. Winds east-southeast at 19 to 35 kilometers per hour or 12 to 21 miles per hour. Seas 1.2 to 2.1 meters or 5 to 7 feet. Therefore, small craft operations should continue to exercise caution. Sun set today, we're looking at 19 minutes on 7, that's 6:41 p.m. And the sunrise tomorrow, 5:36 a.m., 24 minutes on 6. The weather report came to you, the compliments of Ashok's Supermarket.
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4: 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Morning time, we got 7:38, 22 minutes on the hour of 8 o'clock. Let's take a look at the obituaries. We regret to announce the passing of our dear uncle, Peter Joseph Dyer, also known as Peter Sweeney, or Green Acres of Baker Hill. He transitioned on May 23rd, 2026 at the Glendon Hospital. He was a son of Miss Sarah Frances Sweeney and Mr. Samuel Archer Sweeney, who preceded him in death. He was the brother of Josephine Brown Sweeney, Ethel Ann Price, and Viola Isabella Weeks, who preceded him in death. Left to mourn sister Louisa Dyer, and brothers John Dyer and James Chip Sweeney residing in England. Nieces and nephews, Mistress Glendora Mead, Veronica Sweeney, Avril Sweeney, Crawford and family, Francis Sweeney and family, Naomi Weeks and family, Eudora Osborne and family, Molly and family, former contractor and friend of Johnny Ryan Construction. Close friend of John Alfred Allen, that's John Alfred Allen of Baker Hill, Charles Kernan of Codgerhead, and residents of Baker Hill and Codgerhead. The family would like to express their gratitude to the staff of the Glennon Hospital for the care rendered to him during his short stay. Funeral service for the late Peter Joseph Dyer will be held at the Bethany Jubilee Peace Methodist Church on Wednesday, June 10, starting at 2:30 p.m. Interment will be at the Lookout Public Cemetery. Transportation will be provided by Peter White's bus service from Salem to Bethany Church and Jeff Lane's bus service from Baker Hill, Drummond's and Lookout. We continue with the obituaries, and it is with deep sadness that we announce the passing of William Dorset. He passed away on the 27th of May at the Lookout Warden Apartments. Funeral arrangements for the late William Dorset will be given in a subsequent announcement. And the management and staff of ZGB Radio do extend our deepest condolences to all those left to mourn.

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2: Okay, folks, let's take a look at our community diary. We got 7:41 morning time, 19 minutes on 8. The first one's at Boys Brigade Company. Well, there are meetings happening today, 4 o'clock, 4 to 6 at the Bethany Methodist Church at Carvalho Hill. So that's the first Monster Boys Brigade. Their session's happening this afternoon from 4 until 6 at Bethany Methodist Church in Carvalho Hill. Well, happening right about now, the Salem Nursery School, where they're having their goat water sale. And that's happening, that's taking place right about now at the Ryan's Complex. And you're urged and you're encouraged to come on out and give your support and get your delicious goat water, Montserrat's national dish, that is. The Montserrat Public Library is pleased to announce its summer reading program for 2026. And this runs from Monday, July 27 to Friday, August 21st, 2026. Children between the ages of 5 and 12 are encouraged to be part of this exciting program. Parents are asked to come into the public library and register your child or children at your earliest convenience. Please note that seats are limited, so we encourage you to come in today to secure your child's place. For further information, you can contact the Montserrat Public Library on 491-4706, and they're looking forward to see you. Attention parents of children ages 5 to 11. The Ministry of Health and Social Services is hosting a workshop entitled Managing Your Child's Screen Time on Wednesday, June 24, 5 p.m. to 7 p.m. at the Dayville Community Center. The sessions will be facilitated by clinical psychologist Dr. Dion Imara and will help parents better understand the impact of screen time on child development, set healthy boundaries, manage resistance, and create a practical home screen time plan. Interested parents are invited to register by calling Health Promotion Unit on 491-4533 or 493-9935. Spaces are limited, so register early. The Ministry of Health and Social Services will be conducting its annual bus tour June 12th. And they invite all interested individuals age 60 and over to call 495-3895 or 495-7491 to express their interests. There will be a limited number of participants selected, so register on or before June 8th. There will be a sitting of the Magistrates Court Government Headquarters, Braids, on Monday, July 6th at 9 a.m. for the purpose of hearing and considering applications for licenses and for the sale of, well, that's for the sale of intoxicating liquor for the quarter July 6, 2026 to October 4, 2026. Applicants are asked to please take note of the following. Applications for new licenses are to be submitted at least 10 days before the date of hearing. Applicants for new licenses are to ensure that the requisite checks and reports are completed 10 days prior to sitting. Applicants for renewal are asked to note that their presence is not required at court unless they are instructed to appear. Certificates in respect of these applicants will be sent to the Treasury. The St. Augustine Catholic Primary School has a limited number of kindergarten places available for the new school year 2026 or 2027. Parents and guardians who are interested in enrolling their child or children at the school should contact the school's office Monday to Friday between the hours of 9 a.m. and 4 p.m. for an application pack. Telephone numbers, the telephone number is 491-4768. You get in contact with the secretary. Kindly complete your application no later than Friday, June 26, 2026. Children entering the kindergarten class should be 5 years old by March 31st, 2027. And that's it for Look at Community Diary. You at JB Radio. We're rocking and rolling on this Market Day Saturday. We got 7:45, 15 minutes on the off 8 o'clock.

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talking about island living, how we live in the islands, boy. Nice and easy, huh? Saturday morning, head on down to the market and go and get your fresh vegetables and everything else.

0: Yes, folks, island living. We have all kind of things happening in the islands, especially when you're living on Montserrat. We've got all kind of things happening on a Saturday morning. We got things like breakfast sale, the girl guys, they're out there. Good morning, Doc. What's up? Let us know what's happening.
1: Good morning. Good morning, Montserrat and all our listeners. Just doing a quick promo. We're out here this morning doing some fundraising with the Montserrat Guys Association. And, you know, on a Saturday morning, everybody loves a good and delicious breakfast. We have saltfish or sausage breakfast on sale. All the trimmings, coconut dumpling, green banana, fresh bakes. We have a complimentary bush tea as well. And all your veggie trimmings, from green papaya to your steamed spinach, etc. So come on out and support. We have a bit of breakfast left. First come, first serve, of course. And it's only $25. So we're looking for some support this morning.
0: Are you not going to soup?
1: No soup. No soup today.
0: You know me, love me soup, right? Saturday morning, yes. Soup, man. It's all part of the market day experience, isn't it?
1: Of course.
0: Yes, and that's the Montserrat Girl Guys, right?
1: Yes, the Montserrat Guys Association, the girls are out. You'll see them in their blue, mm-hmm. Flagging, and our leaders are here as well, helping with the sales.
0: All right, good job, okay?
1: Blessings, thank you so much.
0: All right, thanks for calling.
1: Bye-bye.
0: Hey, folks, this is how we do it. We are supporting local initiatives, the girl guides and all that. They're out with their breakfast. I was looking in the log there. I didn't see that one. I saw Go to Water Sale put on by the Salem Nursery School. They're down there by Ryan's Court. And the girl guys, they're out there too. Yeah, they're out there doing the fundraiser. It's all part of the Saturday morning market day experience. Something that is synonymous, you know, with living in Montserrat. Well, in the region, of course. Market day Saturday. And Mr. Good Morning to one of our retired farmers. He's not so retired, but he's kind of retired. It's James Bond. Celebrated his birthday the other day on Saturday. Sunday was James. Oh, I call him Docs. Once upon a time, my neighbor in Black Mountain, Parsons boy. Them big sweet potato boy. Boy, them one of the purple or red boy. What a man, boy. Every time he put his hand at the soil, no matter what he plant, he come to fruition, boy. Fertile, boy, I tell you. Good morning, James Bond. Yes, still celebrating his birthday, boy. Give thanks and praise. And talking about sweet potatoes, boy, and different produce from out of Montserrat is the magic in the soil, man. I think we got a magical soil. We got magical soil. But it's been dry. Hey, it's been dry, right? It's been dry and windy and dusty for the last couple of weeks, boy. It's all part of the season. We got four seasons. We got what for? Well, I normally call it when you live in Montserrat in the Caribbean. You got two seasons, dry season and the wet season. Right about now, dry season inside the hurricane season.

0: Okay, folks, while having fun, lots of fun, boy. Yeah, Anne-Marie calls me up from Maps down there, live on the radio. Good morning, Anne-Marie, with the Maps Minute.
1: Good morning.
0: Good morning, good morning, good morning. What's up? What's up? What's up?
1: Okay, I'd like just to talk about the turtle season starting.
0: Yeah, go right ahead. Go right ahead, Anne-Marie.
1: Okay, okay. Good morning, Montserrat. We're coming into turtle laying season again. In Montserrat, we mainly see endangered, green, and critically endangered hawksbill turtles, although we also have leatherbacks and loggerheads around. The tropical waters, reefs, and seagrass beds are ideal foraging grounds for juveniles. Nesting adult turtles migrate hundreds or even thousands of miles to lay their eggs in the sandy beaches where they were born. If you are going down to the beach at night to try to see female turtles laying eggs, please park your vehicle away from the beach and remember to keep your voice and other noises down so that you don't scare them. If they get scared, they will head back into the water without laying eggs. Remember, light also affects both the laying mamas and the babies. Turn off all lights and take a moment to let your eyes adjust to the darkness. Once a mama has started laying, she will go into a trance, and then a bit more movement and limited light and noise is okay. The light can confuse hatchlings, making them go in towards land rather than towards the safety of the sea. If you are out on a boat, please watch out for slow-moving mating turtles as they often rest at the surface. If you are swimming off the beach, know that there will often be 2 to 6 turtles swimming near each other at sunset time. If they approach you, stay still and let them move around you. We hope you enjoy the beauty of these amazing animals. Please follow the Maps Facebook and Instagram pages for all our news and events. And I hope you can join us tomorrow, 8 a.m. at the Maps Dog Shelter on Duck Pond Road in Woodlands above the Community College. This was Anne-Marie Graham for the Maps Minute. Thank you.
0: Thank you, Anne-Marie. Thank you very much. You have a fabulous weekend now, okay?
1: Thank you, you too.
0: Okay, bye. There you had it, folks. Anne-Marie with the Maps Minute. You with ZJB Radio. And we've got just about 3 minutes moving up on the hour of 8 o'clock. Let me bring you back, bring you back, bring you back, Silas Carty. We got more happening right here on ZJB Radio.

0: Did I mention that? I'll always love Montserrat. Music coming in from Silas Carty, Magic in the Soil.
1: Did I mention that?
0: Yeah.
1: May Lord you bless
0: Montserrat. Yes, indeed. Any folks celebrating today, celebrating a birthday? If not, well, folks out there celebrating something. You never know what they're celebrating. Maybe they're celebrating life.

just giving thanks and praise in the morning. ZJB Radio, we have 8 o'clock. It is 8 o'clock. Culture show should be coming up shortly. Yeah, in the meantime, I bring some music in here. Hustler, some more music. Yeah, King Hustler.

0: Aussies want solidarity. Cultural melting pot, huh?
1: It's a feeling of unity.
0: It's all called immigration at its best, right? To welcome in neighbors and friends and that sort of thing. Tolerate it, you know. Some folks don't do that, you know. Some folks don't. Too kind to immigrants and this sort of thing.
1: Come love and see.
0: But we in the Caribbean, we in Montserrat. Yeah, we're loving solidarity with each other. Folks from St. Vincent, Guyana, Haiti, Santo Domingo. We got even folks from Africa living in Montserrat. Yeah. Back from 2009. 2009 it is or 2001? 2001. Actually won the Calypso Monarch with this. With this selection. Calypso Monarch title back in 2001. Living as one, love as one, moving as one. Culture show, folks, that's coming up shortly. Friday's back with Dr. Cloud's bands after holiday break. Yeah, we're back with the culture show, ZGB Radio. Yeah, we've got it together. Me and you, you and me. All of us together. One cultural melting pot.

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4: Yeah, that one caught me with my pants down, boy. 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

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It is Purumpum time, honoring the legacy of the Right Honorable Rose Willock.

Good morning. Good morning. Good morning. It is the cultural show and it is Purumpum time. Good morning to Montserratians everywhere, residents on Montserrat and friends of Montserrat wherever you are. We're giving praises as usual for the serenity of our beautiful island. Sunshine and more sunshine. It is the cultural show, Purumpum time, exploring our culture and our heritage. And so we say, rise, rise, rise and shine. And I'm back. And thanks to all who have been expressing appreciation for Purumpum. And they've been writing and they've been saying to me they miss it. They've been encouraging me to have a good time. And so I am back and it is good to be back. And I'm refreshed. I'm fattened. Oh, I was in a beautiful place called Labrie in St. Lucia. Very much like Trials and Kinsale. So I was home. And I had such a wonderful time. And right now, some people are moving around to the different sales and trying to connect with the market vibes. And last Saturday, I was doing just that in the Labrie market. And what a wonderful market vibe it is. Cocoa tea and saltfish and saltfish cakes and saltfish and bakes and saltfish cakes. And of course, there are all the greens and all the fruits and, mangoes and wax apple. And it's a place for fish as well, you know, just like the old Kinsale. And I must say that I did get myself a lot of the fish and mango. So I'm in a mango mood. Let us celebrate. And now, right now, we are going to listen to La Petite Musicale of Trinidad and Tobago, Olive Walk's Mango Time. Yeah, we're trying to get Mango Time together. Right, it's there. We are going to be getting it together. La Petite Musicale of Trinidad and Tobago, very much like the Emerald Community Singers here. And I think we just about have it.

Yes, Mango. Rise and shine. It is Purim Pum time. And we are celebrating the mango. It's mango season. And then we might have some pineapples around and mansiports and cashews. But mango is queen and king right now. It's a time of abundant fruitiness. And we can pick and choose. Yes. But we must remember to safeguard our health. Be mindful of how much we eat of these good and sweet fruits. Drink plenty of water, that's what they always say, because we don't want our sugar levels to spike dangerously. Yes, it is the culture show, Purim Pum time, and we are bringing you these reminders. And, you know, I'm back. Some people tell me the mango season is nearly over, that it's gone. Only new fruit on the trees, or those that are at the top of the trees, but I want mine. So if you have any, just remember me. We all have our favorites. And somebody sent me a picture out of England the other day. In fact, Dr. Tony Kelly, who was here speaking to us on things to do with diabetes, he sent me a picture. And he's just bought himself a whole box of Julie mangoes, a yearly practice, he says. He has his own supplier. So we all have our favorites. And here in Montserrat, we don't want them if they drop. What a privilege. And we don't want them if they're pappy. What another privilege. And some of us who've lived elsewhere know that we get them drop and we get them puppy and we pay plenty money for them. But we are so glad to have them. Yes, here in Montserrat we have one called Pop as well, although we don't like them puppy. We have one called Pop, which we love. And we have a practice. Remember, it's the cultural show and we're looking at heritage and so on. So we have a practice here in Montserrat where we like to pop them up and suck them. Yes, pop them up and suck them too. Although we don't like poppy mango, we pop them up and suck them. For me, that is the best way to eat a hairy mango, our national fruit. Put it down to quail, and I hope somebody have some put down right now, quailing, and they are going to offer me some. And when it is soft and gooey, you bite a hole in the bottom and you suck. Although I'm begging, you know, I have one right here. Yes, we have one right here with me now. I'm taking it out and I'm popping it up, you know. Yes, I'm popping it up. And they say they're nicest when the season is nearly finishing, just like now. So popping it up. And so if you have one, you know, you could join me. So let's go, right? We're popping it up, and then we're going to suck it. Yes, yes, yes. You did that? I did, man. I'm enjoying mine. And we have different nations within Montserrat. So here in Mango might be known to some of these people as Mango Longa. We heard the song earlier, right? They talk about Mango Teen. And you know, the Guyanese might tell you that there's one called Buxton Spice, which is sweeter than any hairy mango or any other mango that you can find. So if you have one of those, you could pop it up too. And if you have one, I really want one too. So I'm saying good morning to Benny. I know that he has some mangoes down there. I wonder if he has a Buxton Spice. And those who are in England, they might just be taking out one of those long Pakistani mango out of the box. You know, long time ago, you could get a box for about £9. I'm certain that it's more now. Anyway, take out one. I know them. Skin kind of slight, you know. And probably might not manage too much popping up because it's already kind of poppy. But pick one out and enjoy it. And for those in the U.S., it might be a Haitian mango. Whatever you have, pop up and suck it.
because that's the best way to have them. And so keep sucking. And of course, while we are doing that, mango sweet, so we could have a delightful laugh. It is mango time, and we are celebrating the mango. And you know, the Jamaica folk singers say that when mango time around, then wash them pat and put it down. I've done exactly that at some times, but right now I don't have too many mangoes around me. I'm looking for some. So by the time you bring them, me sir, nego wash me pat and put it and turn it down. So let's hear the Jamaica folk singers.

It's the cultural show and it's Purumpum time and we're celebrating the mango. So when the fruit them are ripe and drop, we certainly don't want much more to eat. We turn on, we pat and we eat as many as we can mangoes. But remember to drink a lot of water and to remember also that sugar levels can spike. And mangoes were brought to the Caribbean. They didn't originate here, you know. They were brought to the Caribbean from India as part of the colonial agricultural mission. Plants were moved from one part of the empire to the next in order to ensure food security at that time. And mango is a sweet of the empire. And it is very good for us. That is, if we don't overeat it, it is packed with fiber and vitamins and antioxidants. And that's why we're eating so many. Just enough, not too much. It is the cultural show and it's Purumpum time. History, culture and heritage is being shared. And we share the sweet. And we also share the sour, and we share the bitter. June it is, and we are in the hurricane season, and we have received a message from the Honorable Premier urging us to prepare. So be prepared. It only takes one. These are the words of the DMCA. And whatever the circumstances, we know that we just can't run away from this beautiful island. So let us listen now to the Right Honorable Alphonsus Castle, the Arrow. I just can't run away.

0: Yes, as long as me get me mango, me not going away. Yes, that's true, that's true. And of course, we are promised breadfruit, the breadfruit season coming. I had plenty breadfruit where I was and dash in. Yes, but we never get enough, we never get enough. So we are celebrating the mango now. And then we could celebrate the breadfruit when it comes. Another of the foods that was brought here to feed the enslaved. And you know what? At the beginning, our people didn't like them at all, but now we love them up and down the Caribbean. That's the story. So rise and shine. It is the cultural show. It's Purumpum time. And it is a wonderful Saturday. And I want to say good morning, a special good morning to the Right Honorable Rose Willock, who reminded me this morning that this is an enjoyable Saturday. And that's what we're doing, trying to help you to enjoy. And in a while, we are going to be speaking to Mr. Julian Allen, who will share his reflections on the Goldwater Festival that happened in London in May. So we'll have Julian, and I think the winner of the Goldwater Festival would be with him. And we have also, we are going to have also with us Wendy Hoyt, who has written her biography, A Choice to Embrace, Purposely Living in Hope and Expectation. And we will hear about her growing up in Barbados, the birthplace of Rihanna. And nowadays, people are writing their memoirs, they're writing their biographies. So we'll chat to her about that. And then later on, it's going to be fish. I told you that this program is going to be about fish and mangoes. So we are going to have Michelle Barrow, also from Barbados, a popular theater animator and art activist, who will tell us about her use of popular theater in working with women who are fishers and fishmongers. So I hope Julian is with us. We are on the 8:30 dot. Is Julian Allen with us? Good morning, Julian.
1: Good morning.
0: Yes, how is it in England? How is it in England?
1: Well, we had a heat wave for about a week and a half, but now we're in the sort of rainy side of things. So it's just been raining quite a bit yesterday and got up this morning. It's currently raining again. So you know what the English weather is like. When you live here, you could expect all of these seasons in one day, if you know what I mean.
0: Yes, I wish we could get some of the rain here. It's hot too, but it's dry. And you're asking me how I am. I'm doing well. And you told me you were going to have Daniel with you as well.
1: Daniel is here. Daniel,
0: you good morning, that? Daniel, the Goldwater King.
1: Yes, yes, yes. He's on mute. Just one second. He's going to take himself off.
0: Okay. Yes, Daniel won that Goldwater Festival, the first Goldwater Festival in the UK.
2: Thank you. Yes, I'm here.
0: You're the king. We have a king here, Monstrat, you know, and he said he's the only king.
2: Yeah.
0: So John up by top hill, I'm certainly have his pot out boiling right now. And he said he's the only king.
2: Only one.
0: Yes, yes. So wonderful. You had that Goldwater Festival, and what was the outcome? We know Daniel became king, but what else do you have to tell us about that festival and how it went?
1: Yeah, well, you know what? First and foremost, the outcome exceeded our expectation. This was the first Goldwater Festival of its kind in the UK. And our goal was simple: to celebrate Monstration culture, bring the community together, and showcase our national dish. We had people travel from different parts of the UK. We had vendors, entertainers, families, and food lovers all under one roof. The atmosphere was incredible, and the feedback was overwhelmingly positive. One of the things that I was most proud of seeing is the different generations coming together. Some people came for the food, some people came for the music, and some people just came to reconnect with, you know, our culture, or should I say their culture as well. But everyone left feeling part of something special. And essentially, you know, how do you see things from your perspective, Daniel?
2: Well, It was a great experience. Yeah, I've never been in something like that before. Yeah, I was proud of what I was doing, cooking and representing my heritage, especially my grandmother. If anybody knows my grandmother, my grandmother's name was Nancy Lewis from Molyneux. And she was one of the top ones, I could say. I could hold my hand up and say that. She was the best one. Yeah, one of the best in Goldwater. Yeah, and I learned and I'm glad I did what I did. Entered that competition, and I'm glad that, say, like, I was the winner.
1: Mm-hmm.
2: And it meant a lot to me.
1: Yeah, you definitely made your grandmother proud. And, you know, that's exactly what the festival is all about. It's not just a competition, no. But it's also celebrating our culture through food, because food brings people together.
0: Yes, so food certainly brings people together. So, Daniel, you said that your grandmother, tell us your grandmother's name again.
2: Nancy Lewis from Molyneux.
0: From Molyneux. And, well, I understand that some people who came to the festival supported their particular person who came from a particular part of Montserrat. So you had Molyneux people supporting you?
2: There was no Molyneux people, because it was everybody from the whole of Montserrat was there, basically, from Longground, Leeds, Leeds, Dyers. Everybody knows that Goldwater is one of the top things that's going on in Montserrat, and they came out and they support, and I did like that.
0: Okay, so you're saying that you were supported from people from all over the island, but I actually had a participant, somebody who went, who said that they went to support their person from the particular part of Montserrat they came from, and that would have added a different and interesting dimension. You should have added excitement to St. John's people, supported their St. John's person, or their St. Patrick's person supported the St. Patrick's, the St. Patrick's people supported the St. Patrick's cook and so on. So did you have that at all in the atmosphere? And this question I'm asking to either you or Julian.
1: Well, I mean, what I would say is that from my analysis and speaking to as many people as possible, it's quite obvious that some people had their preference. It's sort of like if you're from a particular part in Montserrat, you're going to rep your town, you're going to rep your city, right? So I think that's already embedded in us as human beings. But at the same time, it was also very exciting for, you know, the people to come out and enjoy, number one, our national dish. And number two, see how this whole competition went down, because it's the first of its kind and it created a great nostalgia around a group of people. Either whoever win, that's one thing, but it's the fact how that we brought people together. And everyone essentially was there to celebrate our national dish, our national identity. And irrespective of if you were just coming to support your brethren from, you know, whichever town or the case may be, you also came out to support, who we are as people in England. So overall, you know, they came to support Montserrat, irrespective of them having their own opinion or who they vote for in general.
0: And people need to be able to have their own opinion. So we've been getting different opinions about how the festival went. Could you tell us, please, what were some of the challenges?
1: You know what? In terms of challenges, I would reword that. What were some of the opportunities? In the sense that when you're doing an event for the first time, you're not sure how it's going to be received. You're not sure the turnout. You're not sure about all of the logistics and so forth. And I would say to you that in the beginning, it was an idea. People were showing interest. And the last 2 weeks of the event, man, it just speeds up. Ticket sales, the amount of people that were interested in the event. So when we got there on the day, the logistics of things, because there's sometimes cars in the car parks. So we had to make sure how that there's enough space for the vendors outside, make sure there is, there is space between the vehicles so there's no accidents. The turnout was much, much more than we anticipated, which is a good thing, which it showed that the message and the idea resonated well. with, you know, what we were trying to do. And the feedback from that, from all of that is like, guys, you have to find a much, much, much bigger place next year. And that's very, very, very encouraging because, again, we started off with an idea, not knowing how it's going to be translated, received, what was going to be the end of it, how many people are going to show up. And the overwhelming people that came, and we're like, wow, if we had an extra 50 to 100 people, we would have to say no, because it was that busy. So he showed us that, you know what, we have something here. Let's build it, build on top of it. And let's make sure that we could invite more people and make sure it's more accessible to us, to a wider audience as possible.
0: Okay, so thank you very much for explaining the opportunity.

0: king so that he knows that there's another king.
1: Thank you.
2: All right. Thank you for having us, by the way. Appreciate that.
0: Yes. Appreciate having you. Good morning to Mr. John Fergus up there at Hilltop. And I'm certain that he's listening and he knows that we affirm him as king, but there's another king out there now, a king in England.
1: Tell John I'm coming for him.
0: You have to tell him that. Tell him that yourself. So
1: yeah,
0: one of these days there might be a competition right here. So keep stirring it up for Montserrat Culture and Heritage in the UK, and we now hear Bob Marley as you make your way out. Stir it up.
2: Have a great day.
0: Bye, you too.
1: Bye.
2: Bye.

0: It's the cultural show and it is Purumpum time, and we're certainly stirring it up. And around this time, we should be hearing from writer Wendy Hoyt. Good morning, Wendy. No, we don't have Wendy. We don't have Wendy. Oh, okay. We don't have Wendy. No signs of her at all.
1: Good morning.
0: Oh, good morning. We thought that you ran away because we're a little bit later than we have, I said. So good morning. How is Barbados this morning?
1: Nice weather, I think I can see.
0: Nice weather up there in St. Philip.
1: Yes, it is.
0: Yes, I was right up there, you know, up in Long Bay, enjoying myself there. And I'm going to tell folks that I actually came to your dance class for senior citizens and I enjoyed it. So did you have one yesterday?
1: Yes, of course we did. It was, as usual, wonderful.
0: Yes, yes. So could you say, give my greetings and my appreciation for including me in that to all the other members. And that's how we met you. As I introduced myself, you came up to me and say, I have this book that I want other people in the Caribbean to read. So tell us about this book, Growing Up in Barbados. It was a central part of it.
1: Yes, it was a central part of it because it was growing up in Barbados in the 50s, the 60s, and the 70s. It's my autobiography.
0: Yes, there are many people now doing autobiographies, writing memoirs. What motivated you to do this?
1: I wrote a first book, my first book. And it was a vision that I had for the first book. So over time, you know, it came into my spirit that I should write about myself. I should tell my story. So that, you know, I was motivated actually from the first one.
0: Okay. So growing up in the 1950s, and there are particular things about growing up in the 50s. It was a time when we didn't have within our households a lot of what we now have. Sometimes there was no running water and there was no electricity and so on. So what could you tell us about your growing up at that time?
1: I was living with my grandmother and my aunt. So therefore, the lot of load that they had, I didn't have. So it was like, I didn't have to bring water. So I just had the necessities of these things. They did most of the work. So growing up is like just playing like a child.
0: So you had the opportunity to play as a child, which was a bit different from their generation. They had to work, probably work in the canes.
1: Yeah, my grandmother, she worked at a plantation, carrying loads of things on her head, loads of cane and trash and so on. Well, she did, yeah. She worked at a plantation.
0: So what makes your story, you think, make your story one that would be of interest to people outside of Barbados?
1: Yeah, because growing up in Barbados and growing up in Montserrat or St. Vincent or, you know, any other country, nation, it would be a little different, but basically it's the same thing because we all had that, I won't say poor, but we had many things. So, you know, I want others to see where I was and where I am today, you know, growing up through that process. You know. Some might be different from mine, because as I said, mine was kind of free, but others had to do work, you know, to help out in the family household. But I want others to hear, to read my story, and they would be able to share their story as well.
0: A big part of your story was the story of your father. And you mentioned the 1950, and I know that in the 1950s you had a book written by Edith Clark, who spoke about My Mother Who Fathered Me. And that was a story that was very present for many people of that era. So You mentioned that father story. So would you be able to tell us something from that? You know, if you're going to read your book, you know, Wendy, we have to hear what's in it. So tell us.
1: Yeah. About my father?
0: Yes, it's in the book.
1: Mm-hmm. Yeah, he was. Yeah, of course. He was never in my life, really, you know. Yeah, he left my mother when I was a small, you know, child, actually. And he was never there. But I used to visit him by my grandmother, his mother, and he never supported. My grandmother had to actually steal money from him so I can get it, you know? So I never left. When I go, I was never left for anything. She always made sure that she had something for me. But he was never in my life till after I was a grown woman, you know? So it was rough on that part with him, he not being there. But the other part was, my mother's part was okay.
0: And you ended up giving support. I read the book, so I'm quoting from the book. you need to be able to tell us the story so that we want to buy the book. So you ended up later on, he came into your life as an adult, and when he needed you, you were there to support him.
1: Yeah, later on he was sick. Well, when I finished work in 16, I was so happy that I finished my work and I can do this and I can do the next. And he took sick. Before that, he came into my life a little earlier. So we kind of communicated, like every Sunday he would call, you know, so we kind of communicated. But in 2016, I finished work and here it is that he took sick. So I actually had no choice because I was the only child he had. So I had no choice but to look after him. So eventually, you know, he ended up in a home. And I will go there and read to him the Bible and other stories and so on and so on. So our relationship grew. So I had like 6 months or so, you know, bonding with him in that area. And I was quite happy. Actually, I was quite happy.
0: Okay, so that provided for you an opportunity for bonding and it seemed also for release. There are folks listening who might be having similar experiences, and your statements now might just encourage similar actions. So tell us a little bit more about that.
1: I actually led him to Christ, actually, because he never used to go to church and so on. So seeing that I'm a Christian, I spoke to him one day and I said, do you know about Jesus? And he said, yes. I said, you know. So he started to cry and so on, and I crying too. And, you know, I got somebody, the next visit he had, I got a pastor to come, and I led him to Christ, and he was quite okay, you know, and everything. But I was quite happy knowing that we had that 6 months of loving and bonding and, you know, and he was leading him to Christ. It was like, epic to me, you know.
0: So you mentioned that from those difficult beginnings, although you had an immense amount of freedom, we heard that emphasized, that it was a difficult, you know, you had some difficulties growing up in the 50s. And you mentioned where you are now. So while, you know, in wrapping up, please tell us where you are now.
1: Well, where am I? Mm-hmm. I am in my glory. I'm a Christian for the past couple of years. Actually, after my aunt died, because in the book it has about my aunt traveled with cancer. She was a Christian. I grew up in a Christian home. And she was, and after she died, you know, I kind of like give my life to the Lord. But then, you know, I went back out in the world and, you know, did my thing. But after that, like a couple of years after that, I actually give myself to the Lord, the saving grace, and here I am today, a Christian, and, you know, I love where I am, retired and so on, writing books, counseling. This is where I am today. Counseling people that don't know who they are, and we are trying to get especially the younger persons that may be going through rough times in Barbados. So this is where I am, helping them to bring their awareness.
0: So you're saying that writing this book, writing your biography, you know, is important. And people have been encouraged to do that type of writing. Could you just as a final word, tell us about the importance of doing this type of writing?
1: Okay. To leave a legacy, passing on to others, you know, generations to come, to let your story be heard. Share your life experiences, you know, where you were and where you are today. Because where you were, where you started is not where you are today, you know, or where you will end. Being self-aware, understanding yourself and others. Because sometimes we don't understand others and we, you know, we pass judgment. So it's good to, you know, with that story, you will see where you are and where the person may be too. So you can understand others. It might share my story because for me, it has been therapeutic. Sharing my story has been very therapeutic. It helped me, you know, healing things that maybe looking at others from a different perspective. We had this, maybe this set mindset and so on and so on. But it led me to see that we are all different. We're all different. And it can bring healing and deliverance to this, that person. And the last one is like to encourage someone, because we all have a story. So it'd be good if somebody can hear our story.
0: Okay, so where could we find this book?
1: You can find it on Amazon, or if you're in Barbados, at any local bookstore. Amazon and paperback and Kindle.
0: Okay. So there you are. You have it, Wendy Hoyt. And you're going to be writing more books and as a retired person as well. How important is this for retired people to engage in activities like these?
1: Here, there's a lot of different, especially at churches, where in we can get involved in different activities. Because Tuesday, that my church has one. My church is Newbury Mansions in Barbary's Hill. They have one, the over 70s, but there's another church that I go to sometimes, Power in the Blood. They have one, the over 60s. And I went on Tuesday. It was quite, this is my third time I went. It was good because people like share, people that never talk, they were given that exposure. You know, you do different things among each other, dance, have fun, so on. So you can find things to do in Barbados with the over 60s and the over 70s.
0: Thank you very much, writer Wendy Hoyt. And I really appreciated your sharing your story. We appreciate that. And for you to also share the importance of having structured activities for retirees, people over 60, as you've put it. So we are going to leave you now with a little bit from Rihanna.
1: Let me say thank you. Thank you very, very much for having me. I would keep in touch with you.
0: Thank you very much, Wendy. And
1: thank you.
0: Rihanna now and Midnight in Barbados.
1: Okay, have a great day. I'm like-

0: It's the cultural show and it's Purumpum time. And at this moment, we are going to be speaking to Michelle Barrow, popular theatre animator and art activist. Good morning, Michelle.
1: Good morning, Clarice, and good morning to your listeners on Radio Montserrat.
0: So we just had Wendy Hoyt from St. Philip. I don't know exactly where you are in Barbados, but what's the weather like there?
1: The weather, it looks cloudy outside. We might have some rain today, but we also, it could be the dust. We're having a lot of Saharan dust over the last couple of days, and we do expect more.
0: Okay. I think we're having some of that as well. You have that haziness and that seemed to be around all the time. And it doesn't keep the heat of the sun out. It's still very, very hot.
1: Yes, it is. But it also affects your sinus, causing headaches and post-nasal drip and so on.
0: Yes. I hope you're not being affected this morning, are you?
1: Not this morning, but during the week.
0: Okay.
1: And hopefully, it will come after our segment.
0: Yes, so popular theatre and animator. And so we know about theatre, but tell us what is popular theatre and how have you been using it?
1: Popular theatre, it is a form of theatre, but the focus of popular theatre is working with individuals and communities. And when I say communities, it's not just geographical communities, it's communities of people like youth and women and, and for me, fisher folk who just happen to be women. And the purpose of it is to explore and highlight issues. Yeah?
0: Yeah.
1: Affecting these communities in an effort to bring about change and transformation. It is a participatory methodology, whereas normally when people go to see theater, a play and so on, there's an audience and performers, and the audience sits and watch. What we do in this form of theater is that the people from the communities are the ones engaged. They develop the plays and take them, say, to other communities. And the audience is encouraged to talk about what they see.
0: Okay, so just in terms of Montserrat, we have like a Davy Hill community group, and we have one in Salem. So if the Davy Hill community group could develop a play around a particular issue, what sort of issues?
1: Okay, so in my work over the, and I've been doing this since the 1980s when I lived in Antigua. And some of the things we looked at were women's health. In Barbados, I've looked at issues around HIV and AIDS, issues of youth violence. So whatever the issue the community is concerned about, it could be water, it could be soil erosion, it could be the garbage, whatever the issue of concern is, that's the issue that we focus on. And it comes from the people. So it's not about me as an animator going in and identifying an issue. Because a lot of the times, the people who are there know what the issues are, know what the issues they're concerned about. And it's based on the lived experiences of the people, what we do when we go in is have them identify the issue, but we also use cultural forms. The process involves using song, traditional dances, storytelling, these cultural forms that are peculiar to a particular place. And we look at what is the problem, we identify the cause, the effects, and explore possible solutions. You might have a short term solution where it might mean something that the community can do themselves, and then go on to a long-term solution, which may need government input.
0: So you mentioned that you started in the 1980s. Around that time, you had active groups trying to train people in the arts, you know, in the popular theater methodology.
1: Yes.
0: And so we're hearing that communities can use this, but how are you in a situation where, and or, you know, are there still groupings? I knew you had the Eastern Caribbean Popular Theater Organization who used to do this across the Caribbean. Do you still have those types of organizations who will teach people within a particular country? If Montserrat needed something like that.
1: Yeah, they are individuals. The organizations, like most other things, funding ran out. Yeah. Because back in the day, they would have been funded by HEVOS and different organizations. And as funding ran out, people went on to try to get other jobs to support themselves. I have continued because I've loved this methodology from the time I was a student at the Jamaica School of Drama. We were introduced to community drama and so on. And then I also went on to use it in South Africa. But there are individuals, Winston Farrell and myself, who have continued to use the methodology because we see the benefits of it, where people are taking their concerns into their own hands and speaking out about them.
0: Okay, so it's good to hear that. You know, I'm going to open the lines and have people ask you a few questions about the methodology if they feel like that. And so the number is 1-664-491-7227, 491-9064. Or 496-2885 if you'd like to speak to Michelle Barrow, who has worked around the Caribbean and in Africa using popular theater to engage communities in carrying the message that the community wants to communicate to others, including politicians out there. So, Michelle, you are working now with fisher women who are in the fishing industry in Barbados. And we know Barbados is a big fishing place, fish place.
1: Yes. I'm currently working with a group of women called Voices from the Shore Theatre Collective. And these women work, they are fish boners and scalers. They prepare the flying fish for sale, or other types of fish like dolphin, mahi-mahi that you have to skin and so on. And it's a small group of women. And the focus of it is looking at issues of climate justice and blue justice and social justice, where in our region, we are being impacted by climate change. And a lot of it is not through our own making. We aren't the ones who have done anything, but our fish stocks and so on are declining. Right now in Barbados, we have a challenge with the sargassum and looking at how do we manage it, because it impacts on fish stocks. Yes. So over the years, our national dish is flying fish, but over the years there has been a decline in flying fish. And that has become a challenge. The season for flying fish is from November to June. And you found that over the years, we haven't had as many fish as before. And what is impacting on this? You have issues of El Nino. and you have all kinds of things that are happening. You have cruise ships that dump waste. You have cruise ships that come in with the wrong kinds of nets to fish with. And this impacts on the catches, which in turn impacts on the amount of fish that the women can get to sell, which is their livelihood. So what we've done over the time is that we've come together, we meet at CERMES at the university, and we look at the different issues that impact on them as fisherwomen.
0: And when you say fisherwomen, are they going out fishing, or is it that they're selling, they're preparing and selling the fish?
1: Yes, they're preparing and selling the fish. There are some women who would like to go out to catch fish, but that is not a tradition. There have been one or two who do that, but it is not on a wide scale. Some might even own boats, but they don't go out. They would hire a captain and so on. But I know one young lady who is doing all the necessary training because that's her goal. She wants to be able to go out and fish.
0: Yeah, all of this sound very interesting. And the women are preparing the fish that is going to be sold in the, you know, to people who want to buy fish, and preparing them for supermarkets and so on. And I went into the Oysten's fish market there not too long ago, and I got some lovely grilled swordfish and, you know, all that lovely green seasoning in it, and some grilled breadfruit with it. It was just so delicious. It was heavenly. And I saw, and this was being prepared by a man, and I saw other men who were working these grills, and alongside them, you have the women who are doing the business of preparation and selling the raw fish. And traditionally, you would have expected that the women would have been the one doing the grilling. You know, how did that come about?
1: It depends on where you go. So in Baxter's Road, which is called the street that never sleeps, it's women who do the fish frying. So it depends on where you go to get fish prepared like that. It is a very viable market at Oysten's. And people work in families. Did you notice who was collecting the money?
0: Oh, yes.
1: Okay.
0: Okay.
1: Yes. But it's very, right now you would have loved to be in Barbados because this is Fisherman's Month. And every weekend, a landing site has a let's call it a mini festival where they prepare food and some of them give back to the people who come and buy during the year, give back for free. You might have to buy drinks. So at Concept Bay, today is at Pile Bay in Black Rock along the West Coast. Tomorrow is Sandpit. And each landing site has that celebration where they prepare the food, they prepare fish and different things for their customers and visitors to come and share with them. It's part of that celebration of the hard work, because it is a very hard industry to be in. It is also a dangerous industry because people go out to sea and they put their lives at risk to get fish. Not just from the elements of the ocean, but in our waters, there's sometimes pirates who, you know, come aboard and they take the fish and they take the people and, you know. So it is not as easy as people think. So I have, from working with these women, I now have a different understanding of what it takes to get the fish from the sea to the plate. These women stand all day on their feet, scaling and boning. They're putting their hand into ice to pull out the fish. Yeah, and that it can in turn cause all kinds of things like carpal tunnel syndrome, and they stand on their feet and that affects their feet, and they're constantly going. So it's not an easy thing. And then there's a cost involved. You have to invest in things like knives. The ladies laugh at me because I learned that they invest in a knife called a Dexter Russell, because they want to give you a clean cut of fish. They want to give you their best. So they invest in these things. You have to buy ice. You have to buy the bags for packaging and the bags for them to, you know, people to take them away. So it's not an easy thing. And people think that they make lots of money, but they have to spend money. They buy fish from the fishing boats. They prepare it. They have to spend money in order for you to get a good, healthy cut of fish. Yeah. And ice is a major factor. The fishermen going out to sea, they have to fill their boats with ice. They have to, you know, put diesel in, especially if they're going out for weeks on end. It's different with well, they still have to use diesel if it's a day trip. But, you know, all those are cost involved, and therefore they need to make back their money. So I have learned so much from them.
0: Yes. And what about the cost of fish? You've mentioned all of these. And, you know, sometimes in Montserrat here, we speak about fish being expensive, but it sounds as if it's necessarily expensive. So what's the cost of fish in Barbados, Brown?
1: Okay, so flying fish. I am from back in the days when flying fish were, you'd get 100 for a certain amount of money, and you and your granny and mommy would scale and bone the fish yourselves. Because of the decline of fish, it has changed drastically, because your fish are now sold in packets in the supermarket. You can go to the fish market and get it, but most people will go to the supermarket and pick up fish. But the fish are now like 10 for almost $30. And that is a drastic change. So people would prefer to eat something else. So I know things like the swordfish, which I also love, and the marlin and so on, range between $11 and $13 a pound or more.
0: Okay.
1: So it's not as days gone by. But I understand why. There's a scarcity, and there is the danger involved, and the cost of getting you that fish, that proper cut of fish. Nobody wants, you know, roughly chopped fish and fish that hasn't been kept on ice and that kind of thing while it's being prepared.
0: Okay, I'm going to give you a little chance to catch your breath and just announce it's the cultural show, and it's Purumpum time. And we are talking about fish, and we are talking to Michelle Barrow, popular theatre animator and arts activist of Barbados. And we are talking about things relating to the fishing industry in Barbados, some of which are very much, you know, the issues relating to the fish industry here. And we are a Carrigan people. We're talking heritage, culture and heritage. So all of this is part of our Carrigan people's heritage, our Caribbean heritage. And so if you want to call and have a word with Michelle, you could call 1-664-491-7227 or 491-9064-496-2885. And while we are waiting for you to do that, we are going to Michelle in the tradition of popular theater. I'm going to bring La Petite Musicale from Trinidad, the folk group, to do And something for us on fish, poisson. Do you know this one, Michelle?
1: Yes, I do.
0: Poisson, poisson.
1: C'est une belle déjeuner.
0: Okay, a really wonderful meal.
1: C'est une belle déjeuner.
0: Yes, yes. So let's hear from La Petite Musicale.

0: Yes, yes, yes, it's fish, fish. Michelle, when we have plenty fish, you know, when the fisherman has plenty fish and, you know, like jacks and so on, we blow a shell, a conch shell. Do you do that in Barbados?
1: Yes, not as often. Everything, those traditional things are being replaced by the songs of horns. There's a particular type of horn that people use, but in some communities, they do use conch shells, and you find them more during the festival. We have the Oystins Fish Festival around Easter, and Easter is a big time for fisher folk because you have Good Friday, and it is part of the Barbadian tradition to eat fish on Good Friday. And that's when fishermen really bring the fish out and people bite. And the Oystin Fish Festival is around that time. And you do have people doing things like blowing the conch shells, conch shell competition. You have the greasy pole, and you also have fish boning competitions to see who can bone the debone a fish the fastest and the cleanest.
0: Okay, all that sounds wonderful. You know, the conch shell, you said that they have this competition. As an animator, do you blow the conch shell?
1: No, I can't blow a conch shell. No, I don't. But there are people who can.
0: You know that I have a conch shell.
1: Okay, good, good, good. They've become, people do sell them. Before, they used to be on the beach and people used to throw them away. But now people sell them to tourists and people who also want to blow the conch shell. People have turned them into lamps and so on.
0: I blow mine from time to time, you know.
1: Okay. Good.
0: Sometimes it's not as easy. It's not easy at all.
1: Yeah.
0: You know?
1: I know my limitations.
0: The lungs have to be really, really good. It's like blowing a trumpet.
1: I have a little drum that I bought in Guadeloupe in 2024 when the ladies went to Guadeloupe last year. We went to Cartagena because we use our performances and methodology for the last 2 years at the Gulf and Caribbean Fishers Institute conference. And in Guadeloupe, we prepared a presentation that looked at the impact of Hurricane Beryl, because that's one of the challenges that we face as a region, and it impacts on our fisher boat folks. In 2024, Beryl struck Barbados and our fishing boats were destroyed, and some of them are still being repaired up to now. The fish markets were impacted, and these are the challenges that we face. And what we looked at in the presentation is the impact that it had on the women in the market. And I'd like to share a poem that came out of that, if I may, Clarice.
0: Yes, go right ahead.
1: It was written by one of the women. Her name is Sheena. And when Sheena came to the group, our first session, Sheena says she will watch her because she can't act nor sing nor do anything. But Sheena went home. On her way home on the bus, she wrote her first poem, and she hasn't stopped writing. And this poem is one that she wrote after Hurricane Beryl, and it's called Aftermath. Every day I used to look out of this market at the beautiful scenery, but now it only brings tears to fisher folk like me. Memories of that fateful day when our livelihoods were swept away by the rumbling and the tumbling and the sea in a rage that sent our fishing fleet to an early grave. Raging waters carrying away the dolos, ripping away at we hearts and souls as the angry sea picked up the boats and spit them out on land like like they were dried leaves blowing around in the bus stand, like they were nothing. We barely blinked and the boats were on land, sitting, the jetty gone and the boats with it. We thought we were strong, could withstand any storm that hit. But Beryl put we in we place, giving we a hard slap to we face, teaching we that we need things like insurance for boats, fishermen and all fisher folks. And that insurance must have benefits for we, not just fattening the pockets of some big insurance company while leaving us out to sea, adrift, drowning, telling us, sorry, but it's an act of God. No help here.
0: Yes, Sheena has certainly done excellently in capturing the issues that affects people in both men and women in this industry. And yes, and affecting us all as people who rely on fish as an essential part of our diet. And so the women would present the issues in different, using different forms.
1: We've written a song, we've done a play which we presented called Crisis Calamity, which looks at the issues, you know, related to climate change. There is a video online where it looks at an extract of Crisis Calamity, and we're trying to get the word out there. One of the things that the ladies have done is that they've gone into primary school. They went into a primary school in St. George. Now, St. George is a landlocked parish. And whereas some of the other schools would be close to the sea and so on, this school is landlocked. And the teacher invited the group in. And it was an awesome experience. They took flying fish and showed them what it looks like outside of a package in the supermarket, and opened the fin that opens to make it look as though it's flying. And they scaled them and deboned them right there on the spot for the children to see. And when the presentation was finished, they also had prepared some fish so that the children could have, because some children don't eat fish. In this days of fast food, people, you know, the kids are into chicken and chips and those kinds of things. But it was good to see, not just for the children, the teachers as well, because some of the teachers were younger and hadn't been that close with a real flying fish. And the presentation also shared traditional songs that we would sing at like fishing sites, like the one where you pass a stone to the beat of a song. And it was mainly sung in Oyston.

0: for supper, tell me what you gonna do. Roast yam and butter. And those were the songs that they would sing at, in, you know, the fishing site. So we taught them to the children, as well as two of the ladies who've been like fourth generation fisher folk shared about their life in the industry and how it has changed, but also what are the things that they as children can do to preserve the ocean, like not throwing plastic into the sea and so on. And we know that when children learn things, they go home and they tell their parents. So hopefully the message is being passed on, but it was an awesome experience going into the primary school, because the fishing industry is a dying industry. An aging industry. People are aging out of the industry, and people are dying. Lots of fisher folk. We lost one of our members the day before Mother's Day, and I would like to dedicate this whole session that we're having here on Radio Montserrat to Ingrid Bourne, a fisherwoman from the Bridgetown Fish Market. But we're trying to get people involved, youth involved, doing things like ocean literacy, getting them to understand the importance of the ocean.
1: Yes, yes. So the work you're doing is big, it's huge. And, you know, we appreciate that you are using these traditional folk songs and other theatre methodologies to engage the young and engage society as a whole. And we certainly have been engaged here this morning. I just wanted to ask you one thing, seeing that you shared that wonderful folk songs. What about other folklore relating to fish? Do you have any of them? You know, here, sometimes yes, they say when you catch big fish, some big person, some very important person is going to die. Or if you have an abundance of jacks, somebody gone dead, probably it might even be a fisherman. What sort of folklore do you have relating to fish?
0: From parish to parish, we have when the clouds, you can look at the clouds in the sky and tell whether it's a catching day. It's going to be a good day for catch, depending on the types of clouds that are in the sky. And there is a very famous, well, I think many of the people would have forgotten it, but there is a folk story. There's a story about the flying fish that wink. And one of these days, I will come back or send it to you so that you can play on your program. But we do have those kinds of things.
1: So when you say the flying fish winking, what do you mean? The flying fish are wink?
0: Look, yes, it is a story. It is a story. I don't know how much time I have. I can edit it to tell you the story.
1: Just tell us the salience, right? The flying fish are wink. What happened to the flying fish? Why the flying fish are wink?
0: But I got to tell you the backstory. So they had a man, let's call the man Dolphus. And Dolphus, they like Mavis. Yes, but Mavis lived in the north of the island, and the north of the island is far, and you have to catch a bus. So he could only visit her on Saturdays. So when he would go to visit, the mother was very happy that a gentleman was coming calling, as she would cook kuku. Now, kuku is our national dish, which is made from okra and cornmeal. You might know it as fungi.
1: Oh, tonkan for us.
0: Right, same thing. And the girl's mother, Mavis's mother, she would prepare the kuku. And the kuku would have a slice of sweet potato, tomato, and some pickled cucumber. And sometimes she would cook it with salt fish or red herring or hard slip. Well, one day when flying fish was plentiful, he went down there. And they noticed that Dolph is coming down every Saturday, he eating the flying fish and he going down home. Dolph is coming down every Saturday, he eating the flying fish and he going down home. And that, the eating the cuckoo,

0: flying fish that were done like that. And she had a glass of coconut water. And Mavis and the mother left him to eat the cuckoo. And he put on the pepper. And the two of them went to continue scaling fish. Hey, as most people do, Dolphus start to eat the cuckoo. And the cuckoo must be lathered in sauce or gravy. So you make a little hole in the top and fill it with gravy and all around it like an island. And he's eating and eating. And as he's eating, he look at the flying fish and he noticed that the flying fish wink. And he rub his eyes and he said no. And he continue eating. But when he look again, the next flying fish wink. And he said, And he take the two flying fish and dash through the window. And he say, look, Miss Mavis and Ma, I gonna have to go. Now, when he threw the flying fish out, some chickens that were in the yard came and eat the flying fish. And as he said, I have to go. I can't stand. The mother's saying, but why? You eat the food? You finish eat the flying fish? And he's saying, yes, yes. But as he walking, going up the road to the bus stop, he saw the same fowls that were in the yard eating the flying fish. A cock and a hen hopping up the steps to the little mission church. Well, you know, Dolphus never went back down that northern side. And maybe she finds somebody else to marry and step on the wire and the wire won't bend. And that is the way the story ends.
1: Yes, sir. Yes, sir. So, Michelle, I want to thank you very much for, bringing us this information on popular theater and how it's used, and particularly with your group of Fisher Women. So thank you very, very much. And you know, I have something to play from Guyana. I have something to play, from Guyana that fits that story. It's amazing because I didn't know you were going to play that. But you know that I was a popular theater person. So yes. I anticipated it. So I have Na Eat Da Fish. You know that one?
0: Okay.
1: So are we going to play that and then you could say your final bye-bye to us? So it's by Guy Anaconda. And Na Eat Da Fish, Mama Na Eat Da Fish. Go ahead, please.

0: Yes, now eat a fish. And in speaking to Michelle, it has emphasized for me the importance of our folk groups, the fact that they bring so much of the life of our people to us in song. And yes, so here's your opportunity to say goodbye to us.
1: It has been a wonderful experience sharing with you. I know that Montserrat is rich in culture, and these techniques and tools can be used to preserve memories and your concerns and your, you know, lived experiences. So start to explore, start to document, because we won't always be here. But if we document, then those who come afterwards have some reference.
0: Okay, so before you end, the lights is flashing. So good morning. It's the cultural show and it is Purumpum time.
2: Dr. Bond, good morning.
0: Good morning.
2: Yeah, if I hide from the way I end it, the nice comes to the phone. Yeah. Michelle, good morning.
0: Michelle, good morning.
1: Good morning.
2: Yes. Amazing the different cultures. Then just he happened right through, because like Antigua use the Dr. Fish instead. You use the flying. Yeah, you use the flying fish, but that is a particularly the same story. The time story. You know. Yeah.
1: Yes.
2: You said that you use theater to reach out to, you know, the different communities, and the word politicians may come into play.
1: Mm-hmm.
2: Right. We have a theaterist live down by your area to write a lot of poems and so. I don't know if you know her. Dr. Barnes, can you tell her the name there?
0: But you will need to tell him her, because I can't read your mind. So tell her who you're talking about. Okay. Weeks. Yeah.
2: So I don't know if Michelle ever meet her.
1: Who is this?
0: This is Dr. Yvonne Weeks he's referring to. Yeah.
1: Yes. Yes, I have.
2: Okay.
1: But
2: go ahead.
1: You wanted to ask me something else?
2: Yes. So then, that I want good lining now for Dr. Weeks, bring you to Montserrat, that you can get some little theaters here for us, that we can reach different community. That sounds good?
1: It sounds good, but not just Dr. Weeks. Any community that is interested, we can see how we get, particularly the fisherwomen, one of the fisherwomen, to share their lived experiences. I lived in Antigua for a number of years, and I worked in a community called Grace Farm and Green Bay. And what we did at the time, this is during the time of ECPTO, this community exchanged with a community in Dominica. I think it might have been Pébouche in Dominica.
0: Yes, Pébouche.
1: Right. The group from Green Bay went to Dominica, and the group from Dominica came to Antigua. And that is how you can get things going, because those fisherwomen have so much to share. Yes? And it would be wonderful. Any organization who is willing to help can get the groups to come across.
0: And it's also to say, Michelle, that we are talking about not necessarily the theater that, you know, people go to and they sit down in an auditorium and watch. It's a different thing. And I am going to put myself in the picture, because you're here this morning because I have been an animator, a popular theater animator for years right across the Caribbean. So the link is already here, and I have done work in Streatham and other places in this regard. Anyone who would have come to a workshop of mine would know that it is popular theatre methodologies that I use.
2: Okay, so me pan the right track, so I'll let me do just a little boosting.
0: Yes.
1: I will come to Montserrat. The first time I came to Montserrat, I stayed by Clarice.
0: Yeah.
1: When you were over on the other side.
0: Yes.
1: So I am due a visit back to Montserrat.
2: Okay.
1: So we'll see what we can do.
2: One visit Jew then. One visit Pardon? Jew. A visit is Jew then.
1: Yes, definitely Jew.
2: Right. So then when you come over now,
0: he sounds as if he could be an animator. Doesn't he sound like that, Michelle?
1: Yes. So I was about to say, start getting your traditional children's games, your traditional games with stones, whatever, the chants and so on. What are the songs that you used when you were cutting cane or debushing? Because all of these things can be incorporated into a presentation. And you can take the presentation to somewhere else, or have the powers that be that you want to share the information with. Invite them to your presentation. Because it doesn't end with a clap at the end and people bow and go off. It ends with discussion. So people talk about what they've seen and how it can be addressed.
2: Okay, Michelle, maybe try my best. And maybe pull in Lord Lake, the engineer that got he was not them kind of stuff. He will lead in Calypsonian band leader. He also not the Emerald Community singers and so forth and so. You're on the platform of your voice you're hearing around the community groups and so forth and so. I'm part of the Dayville community groups. Me with said me can get the other community groups now for jail. So when you come, you're gonna get plenty work for though, and not too much on holiday when you come.
0: So I want to challenge the Patriot into doing exactly what he's saying there, which is to bring this up as part of the community group that he's involved in. And it might just be that what is being said here could be tried in one community group, built in one community group, so that the model is here for it to be carried across the island. So I'm very glad that the Patriot is saying all of this. Yeah.
2: May we pick up a challenge? Come on, this is Michelle in person. Okay then, Dr. Bond. Okay.
0: Right. So we are talking about, when we do this, we are talking about funding, and that is the major thing. Yes.
2: Right. Okay then, are we organized?
0: So Michelle, your final words, you've been invited to come back.
1: And I'm willing to come back. I am willing to come back.
0: Yes.
1: I see myself as a Caribbean person, yeah? I'm not just a Bajan. When I lived in Africa, people had never even heard of Barbados. They refer to me as the Caribbean lady. And that is how I've always seen myself. My sister is married to an Antiguan. I have cousins that married to Guyanese. My other sister married to a Grenadian. Hey, we are Caribbean people, one Caribbean.
0: Yes, certainly one Caribbean. So thank you very much again. And I still have that taste of the grilled swordfish and breadfruit on my tongue. And so when you're coming, you need to bring me some.
1: Okay. Thank you so much for having me, Clarice.
0: Yes.
1: And it was good making contact with you again.
0: Yes, thank you. It is The Cultural Show and it's Purumpum time. And thank you for listening. Your participation is important. Reminding that we are a wonderful people. There's more goodness around us than we can ever imagine. And we are more creative than we can ever imagine. Through the power of the Most High, we move forward in love. And you must have my song, I Shall Sing. So this work will continue and continue and continue. Marcia Griffith, I Shall Sing. Marcia Griffith, I Shall Sing. I Shall Sing.

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Thanks for listening and participating. Reminding you that Purumpum is the sound of our heartbeat. It is the Muntstwat spirit pulsating with indelible power, as sung by the Right Honorable Justin Hero Castle in String Band Jam.

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Yes, indeed, why not? Here's a positive thing, huh? Positive motivation, positive vibes, positive lyrics. Sippy! Yeah, that's my sister there over there in Wadal de Antigua. Oh, sister, of course. Caribbean woman, man. Not you. Not gonna upset my day. 20 minutes down past you of 10 o'clock. ZJ Brady on this Saturday morning. Market Day Saturday. Just heard the cultural show, folks. How's your weekend going so far? How's your Saturday going so far?

In the right place at the right time with the right music with the right people. Everything about it is right. R-I-G-H-T, not W-R-I-T-E. Tian, Tian, Tian, Tian Winter.

You know, like a good dance, the right dance with the right people, huh? Yeah, we got it happening right here with the right radio stations at GB Radio. We got it together Saturday morning. It is, folks. We're getting on down to 10:30. We got 10:29 Saturday morning time. Sammy C, she's back, boy. Summer love. Yeah, yeah, yeah, yeah, yeah, yeah.

Wife in the Caribbean, huh? Yeah. Spending the nights under the coconut trees on the beach. Having a good time. Laid back. It all depends on where you're. Neck of the woods are coming from, you know. Aha! I'd have some cocoa. Some folks must have had that early this morning.

0: You know, it's amazing how Caribbean music, how the French side of things, the zouk, have to influence the English side. Yeah, that zouk vibe. Call it fusion, right? It's all good. Let me say good morning to Julius Fergus, my buddy. 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
1: Feeling under the weather. You just make

Kassav, Kassav, Kassav. Coming out of neighboring island, Guadeloupe, French sister. You know the name, Kassav. But we call it starchy food. We call it cassava, right? They call it cassava in the French. That's where the name came from for the group. He's amazing, boy. Something to eat, huh? You got good soup music to dance to and to eat to. Musically. 20 on 11. Market day Saturday. Are you still at the market? Have you left the market? Maybe long time. We got more cassava.

Always a count. Here to start things off, huh? 1, 2, 3, Zoukmi. Even our national hero. Yeah, Arrow, he likes the Zouk music too. Different fusions. Yeah, boy, I tell you. Caribbean music, English and French. It has evolved over the years.

Even King Onion, Yaza said, yeah, he's Zook into something about Zook. Has that nice groove, huh? Nice and easy. Come back to me, huh? Hey, folks, this is We're Gonna Love You and Leave You. Come back to you some other time, huh? Zook my way out of the radio station. Yeah, just felt like giving you some Zook on this.

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1: Folks, you have a good one. Whatever you say and do, let it be good. Yeah, Force One Band, they're into. They like the Zook too. Yeah, the Zook and Sweet Soca.

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It is me, Lila May, with you. Rise and shine. Good morning. 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

0: 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Now, with the month that truly reminds you and I that it is time to get prepared, have you covered all of your bases? Bases for what? Getting prepared for the hurricane season with some essentials. Now, to start, I think it would be one you may not have not even considered, as it is far from the norm. However, there is one thing that some of us that we just can't seem to separate ourselves from. Therefore, why not let it also be a part of your hurricane plan? Today, I'm starting off with some useful hurricane apps. Yes, useful hurricane apps as part of your hurricane essentials, because you will need to combine real-time alerts with early storm tracking for emergency preparedness. Now, I'm just going to list them. And there's nothing wrong with having one or more app. So here we go. First off is the NOAA Hurricane Tracking App, that is CLIME, that is CLIME, formerly known as NOAA Radar Pro. The second app you should consider, the National Hurricane Center, with its website www.nhc.noaa.gov. You can have this information on your phone with ease. Thirdly, the National Weather Service. And lastly, if you're looking for one that is subscription-based, that will be the Baronet Threat Net. 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Nothing too complicated. And we'll surely keep you in the know of any storms or hurricane that are within the area. Coming up on the Open Zip Show with me, Lil May, we'll take a quick peep into the Open Zip Show. Did you know? Or before I tease your mind and give you some exercises in Riddle Me This, Riddle Me That, do stay tuned.
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As coming up next, it is this week's Riddle Me This, Riddle Me That, all with me, Lil May.

Pleasant day as the Open Zip Show keeps you company for the hour. Here with me, Lil May, on ZJB Radio, SoundCloud, as well as on X, where you will be able to find today's riddle. Yes, you have joined me for today's riddle me this, riddle me that. And I promise, I think, I hope, that I have slightly adjusted the level notch. Your riddle to solve today is: I love to dance and twist and prance. I shake my tail as away I sail. Wingless I fly into the sky. What am I? Your riddle today: I love to dance and twist and prance. I shake my tail and away I sail. Wingless I fly into the sky. What am I? The riddle has been posted on my X page. Follow at Open Zip Show. I know that the answer will be shared after today's Lil May Strip Play. This will come up in the second half. Still to come, your summer bucket list makes an appearance before I delve into my two cents. Your riddle as I get into the break is: I love to dance and twist and prance. I shake my tail and as away I sail. Wingless I fly into the sky. What am I? Got you thinking. To find out the answer after today's Lil May's Triple Play.

The Open Zip Show here in your company on the Nation Station ZJB Radio. It is yours truly, Lila May, with you. And in case you are still in a place that's cold, the rest of us can surely say that the heat is on and summer is here. So we're going to share some of them with you. Though, what are your summer plans? 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What am I sharing this week in our summer bucket list? 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However, up next on The Open Zip Show, it is today's My Two Cents.

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My Two Cents joins you here on the Open Zip Show with me, Lila May. 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Perhaps it's all in your own time thanks to SoundCloud. Or if you're even following on X, follow at Open Zip Show. Today, the topic I have entitled for My Two Cents is Do It Properly at the Start, Then You Won't Have to Worry About It in the Future. No matter with the greatest of planning, the greatest talking of themselves of getting the job done, in the future, one may likely hear, what can we make better here? Because it clearly isn't working. How about starting from scratch again or eradicating what it is you want to solve? Almost like solving a problem like Maria. Can you really mend what is already broken? Especially where it is evident there is no room for improvement. Therefore, to end this week's My Two Cents on the topic, do it properly at the start so you won't have to worry about it in the future. Many adjustments, major ones, have to be made after what you think should be thought about at the beginning. Don't let this be you in any project you do. It's too costly. Lila May's Triple Play has the local lineup ready here on the Open Zip Show. However, a riddle reminder is due. The riddle today is, I love to dance and twist and prance. I shake my tail as away I sail. Wingless I fly into the sky. What am I? Your riddle has been posted on my X page. Follow at Open Zip Show. And see if you can solve before I reveal the answer after today's Lila May's Triple Play. Your riddle today is, I love to dance and twist and prance. I shake my tail and as away I sail, wingless I fly into the sky. What am I? Answer comes to you right after today's It's Lila May's Triple Play.

Finally jamming with the local music right here on the Open Zip Show, where it is soon quitting time for me, Lil May, here on ZJB Radio as well as on SoundCloud. Indeed, there goes Lil May's triple play for you today. And right now it is time to reveal the answer for your riddle. The riddle shared with you today: I love to dance and twist and prance. I shake my tail as away I sail. Wingless, I fly into the sky. What am I? What I know is that this one definitely exercised your mind just a little bit. As the answer to your riddle, I love to dance and twist and prance. I shake my tail as away I sail. Wingless, I fly into the sky. What am I? You are a kite. A kite is the answer for your riddle today. So let's send out congratulations to Fran, Marilyn, Geraldine, Kristen, Coeli, Lorraine, Wilfred, Charmaine, Robert, and the caller from Lookout. The hurricane season has started, and with that said, how are you planning to prepare? For this week, it is something that most of us are attached to and can be used to keep you up to date. Yes, using your phone, download some hurricane apps that will keep you alert. Some include in today's share were Climb, the National Weather Service.

Major ones have to be made right after you think you should, right after what you think should be thought about at the beginning. Don't let this be you in any project you do. It's just too costly. Okay, so tuning in, want to know what is the answer for your riddle today. The riddle posed, I love to dance and twist and prance. I shake my tail as away I sail. Wingless, I fly into the sky. What am I? You are a kite. Do join me next week if you can for another packed edition of the Open Zip Show, as that's it for today. ZJB Radio is the station to keep it connected to. And as I, Lila May, get set to depart the studio today, I wish to leave by saying, they make it as good as they used to. Well, not anymore, all because money has to be made.

straight to the point, straight to the point. It is Saturday, which means the day for soup, the day for souls, the day for goat water. And that's the Aliukana singers asking for this soup to be put into a calabash. Do not put it in a bowl or whatever. Make sure you stock it up, make sure you fill it up, make sure to the brim and over hot soup. Anyway, hi there, welcome back to ASAT. We are into Showcase Saturday, people. And thank you so much. Who was in before? Lilla May, she was on Taking Care Business. And before that, Dr. Clarice Barnes, she's back. She's back with Prum Prum Time. So she took care of business there. And opening things up on a Saturday, like the batsman for the West Indies cricket team, or probably another cricket team, Cecil Sipiki, like, took care of business early this morning, but it was bright, bright, bright at 6 o'clock. So that's what it is. Now, after all that, it's me, JGP, right here on ZJB. And today's the first Saturday for the month of June, 2026. Speaking about sixes, it's the 6th of June. Yeah, so welcome to Showcase Saturday.

0: Okay, in case you're wondering how come I'm laughing, James is on, James Carty is on, man. And by the way, howdy to the, well, he always says that, he always says thanks to the technical team, so you got a chance to see one of the guys today. Give me the soup now, Calabash. Hey, James, good morning to you, my brother. Morning.
1: We're having a little bit of shower here this morning, which is welcome.
0: Okay.
1: Because it's kind of getting dry around here, and you know, it's good for the crops, you know, the farmers. I think they should be all finished now, but there will be a few that is behind because the land might be still wet.
0: But, okay, right.
1: You know, they'll get it in there. They still got, you know, time. It's June now, so they got up until September, October to take the crop off. So
0: right.
1: That give them enough time. Unless we get our early frost, then they will be...
0: They'll be all right.
1: Pulling the hair out.
0: Right. Well, on our side, we're dry on our side. We still have the Sahara dust and so on in the air. It's sunny, eh? We're into the 80s or so. So... it's a hot day so far. So that's what's happening on our side. But but it's dry. Oh, by the way, James Carty from Saskatchewan, people, way out there, Western Canada, he's on as usual. And some folks, and don't ask me who they are, I don't know them. Some friends that tell James howdy. So that's how it is.
1: Well, howdy to you guys. What's their name? They haven't told you, so they are hiding somehow.
0: Oh, man.
1: Anyways, thanks for the greetings, guys. And, you know, you guys have a wonderful time there. You know, Montserrat is still my home, no matter where I go or where I am.
0: Right, right.
1: I still cherish that place, man, because that's where my life begins.
0: Yes,
1: you know?
0: yes.
1: Well,
0: you're always...
1: So, yeah, the sun trying to shine here, but the clouds is heavy up there. I think we're going to get some more rain later.
0: Okay.
1: The sun is still peeping through here a little bit.
0: Right, right.
1: So the parking lot here right now is wet.
0: Yeah.
1: The trucks, they're not moving today too much. The lot is almost full out here, those big rigs.
0: Oh, yeah, the big ones.
1: So I think, right?
0: The big container things and big rig business.
1: Oh, yeah, those are heavy trucks, eh? Like, you know, some of them pull two of those trailers too.
0: All right.
1: I said I'll never do that, but some drivers won't do it, but some does. It used to be two guys that drive two trucks. Now they kind of says, well, the truck is powerful enough that they hang two trailers on there.
0: Right, right, right.
1: In the wintertime, it's bad, though, because if that back one starts swaying, then, you know, you're in trouble. Quick.
0: Right, right. Well, you're always shouting out the technical team, man. So you see, I'm not crazy. You got a chance to see one of the guys. Just now.
1: I saw one of your guys there.
0: Nice. Nice, man. Them guys.
1: But I want to shout out the rest of them, you know, that I don't see. And Lily may keep me going in the morning.
0: In the mornings. Nice, nice.
1: Just before you, I told her that she should be on television, but she said, no, I got a full-time job. And I said, oh, okay, but that voice, you shouldn't let go to waste, but. But you're not taking me on and out.
0: Right, right.
1: Anyways, I want to say hi to your technical staff there. And, you know, you guys, you're doing a wonderful job, man. Like, you know, we thousands of miles away and we still could keep in touch, you know, and that take a lot of, you know, a lot of experience and, you know, I know how.
0: Yeah.
1: I want to say thanks to you guys there for keeping me, you know, up to date with what's going on in Ireland. And then in reverse, I could send you back something that's happening here too.
0: Because, right.
1: You know, we are a long way, another world away. But you see, Canada is the second largest country in the world behind Russia.
0: Right, right. Yeah, man. It's all appreciated, you know.
1: But we're so underpopulated. You know, America have about 3-4 times the population of Canada.
0: Right, right.
1: But we got a vast area of wasted land. Like, well, not wasted because it's farmers. You know, farmers here could go for 20 miles along the highway and you're still on the same farm.
0: Ooh, yeah, boy. What?
1: Oh, yeah, the farmers are big, and big tractors, you know. Tractors will cost over $1 million. So, but they got everything in there, air conditioning, GPS and everything. So some of them, they could set it up that it, you just drive it.
0: Uh-huh.
1: And he could miss the posts and everything that is in the land and the trees and everything like that.
0: Right. So,
1: and they're coming up every day with different things now that most of them could almost drive themselves. So.
0: Ooh. Wow. AI, boy. AI.
1: Yeah, really high tech.
0: Yeah.
1: In the farmers now. You can't be a poor guy to try to farm. You just can't do it.
0: Okay.
1: Because combine that take the crops off, like the oats, the beans, the peas, the barley and all that is big combine, eh?
0: Right.
1: And just go through there and they got hopper and everything just go into the hopper, you know, it sifts it out, throw the trash and the grain fall into a hopper. So all those are big bucks to get those.
0: Cool, man, cool.
1: So it's a big thing here.
0: All right. You got
1: all your, what are the crops they plant? Mustard, all that, they grow here. And for fields, you know, miles, you can see fields of just yellow flowers when they start producing.
0: Right. Nice, man.
1: So it's, yeah.
0: All right.
1: So, it's not small farm here anymore. It's just big, huge.
0: All right, brother. Take it easy, man.
1: Okay, so, yeah, you guys there too, and have a wonderful time. I want to say hi to my brothers and sisters in Antigua. I want to say hi to Veronica in Texas. Hi to John, call himself Howard now, in Texas also. I got a daughter in Texas, Meredith. I want to say hi to Ozzy and Loretta in Montserrat, and Franklin in Atlanta. So we're all over the place.
0: I realize that. I realize that. Take it easy, brother.
1: Okay. Okay, so have a wonderful time, my friend, and talk to you next week.
0: Okay, bro. Take it easy. James Carty, boy, Saskatchewan, Canada, on with us. By the way, howdy to all the folks all over Canada. And whenever James finishes speaking to me, people are say, hey, what about us? So let me tell you, all in what a place, Alberta, Saskatchewan. Listen, all over Canada, east, west, north, south, and all the points in between. Thank you so much for being on with us right here on ZJB Radio. We got the Wood Boy String Band in with their... Oh, give me soup now and calabash. Maybe I'm sending out subliminal messages here. All the soup people, goat water people, sauce people. Yeah, gotcha. Oh, my goodness. Did I say it's me, JGP? I probably did.

that's how it is. Giving me something on Calabash. That's the Rude Boy String Band. Right here on Showcase Saturday. Yeah, we got some good news as well. Got some good news. We'll chat in a while. Hold on. And from the Rude Boy String Band to the Oriole String Band, they got questions. How come?

It's about 22 minutes after 12 o'clock Eastern Caribbean time. Other parts of the world, you got your time zone, so we have different time zones. Even here in the Caribbean, Jamaica, it's only after 11 o'clock for you, so they have me on early in Jamaica. Shopping time for Saturday in Jamaica. Nice having you on. And James Carlton family way up there in Saskatchewan. Canada, they're 2 hours behind, so it's only after 10 for you. They don't change their time. Up in the east, up that where is that? Nova Scotia. I think Nova Scotia is an hour ahead of us. Let me know. I think Nova Scotia for you, it's after one for you. Well, for sure, in the United Kingdom, definitely 5 hours ahead. So it's already after five. In some parts of the USA, you got your own time zones. We got the eastern side, same time with us. And then we have, what is the thing named? Central and Pacific, Mountain and Pacific. Listen, all kind of things. Yes. So things on Montserrat a bit more cheerful today. The good news is that Mapai no longer missing. A lot of folks were really, really anxious, and people were so apprehensive and so on. But thank goodness, give thanks. Mapai is okay, no longer missing. And a lot of folks are feeling more at ease right now. You know, and I always say this, in between all this, man, we have to give thanks because we are here. We have to give thanks, and all those folks who have loved ones passing away, we have to try and remember and keep all of us in each other's minds and hearts, okay? And morning to Mapai. Hey, listen, morning, Mapai. Stay good, my brother. Fortify yourself. And Joycelyn, Angel, she says, listen, play a song for Mapai. And since I opened up with some string band music, you know what I'm going to do? You don't, but it's my job. See if you recognize any of these people. Sing along if you can.

Okay, that's the Gospel Rhythm String Band doing their rendition of Power in the Blood string band style. Hey, by the way, so some good news. My pie is no longer missing. A lot of folks were so anxious. You know, Munchat is a small community. So as soon as one person is affected, hit the whole island. You know how it is. So my pie, blessings to you, brother. Stay good. And greetings to you from Joycelyn. We got some birthday greetings. Birthday good is morning still. I'm not even sure. It's afternoon here, yes, but sometimes if you hear me say morning, don't think I'm cursing you. It's just that people are on from all over, all across the globe. Oh, by the way, good morning to raise this. Oh, that was from this morning. Anyway. Okay, it's afternoon now though. So good afternoon, people. United Kingdom people, hello. Good afternoon to you. Trinidad and Tobago, we have you as well. Thank you so much for being on with us right here on ZJB Radio. I understand one of the steel pan pioneers, Sterling Betancourt, died, and he was 96 years of age. My goodness. Wow. May he rest in peace, his soul rest in peace, and keep on giving us that heavenly steel band rhythms and sounds and music. Happy, happy birthday greetings, right? Birthday wishes going out to Rosetta Daly. And coming from Genevieve Martin, howdy.

String Band. I am under the rock, and the rock is higher than I. And greetings going out to my pie. That sounds like a poem. Give thanks, my brother. Give thanks. Everybody's saying they feel so good. And we got some greetings going out to Hi Lorraine. Where's Lorraine? Lorraine is in the UK. And she says, George. Okay, good morning. Forget the good morning part. It also affects us here in the UK. And whenever things happen at home, it also affects us in the United Kingdom. So thank you so much for being on. Thanks for your prayers and thoughts. And we give thanks. We give thanks. Eh? Hey, who we got? We got Brother James, Brother Glassford James, doing their medley.

That's Brother Glass for James, doing their religious medley right there. Okay, who is this from? Hold on. Looks like Bones. I'll put your name to it. Because sometimes I'm so busy, I can't even get to look at the picture. So he looks like Bones. All right, Bones, howdy, howdy. British Virgin Islands, we got you. Good afternoon, JGP. What's up, bro? Shout out my pie for me and the rest of my family and friends. So that's Bones there, boy. Chambers, what's up? I'm going to bring on some talented ladies in just a bit. Coming up at 1 o'clock, we have something special for you. Stay tuned for that.

Hey, good afternoon. Hey, brother, brother. What's up? Greetings going out to Roy Thornhill. Good afternoon to you, too. How do we drive together? Tell the wonderful lady herself, Cash.

0: So that's how it is. And our time, can you believe it's already 20 minutes to go until 1 o'clock Eastern Caribbean time. And thank you so very much for being on with us right here on ZJB Radio. By the way, speaking about the ladies, there's this fabulous lady. I call her the jewel of a lady. And that's Mommy Ruby. Some people say Mommy Rubes and so on. And she has quite an interesting, inspiring piece of the spoken word. And as a matter of fact, she has been getting some awards. And so I say, you can't stop me reading me poems. She loves to write. She loves to read and all that. And there's a presentation she did some time ago. Here it is. Mommy Ruby Hickson, a successful person.
1: A successful person is one who can lay a firm foundation along with the stones and bricks they throw at you. The reason is we are living in an evil society. That's why people will talk and find fault about you. It's because they don't love themselves. Don't worry. Keep focus on what you want in life. Happy birthday to you from Mommy Ruby. Bye.
0: Yeah, that's especially for all the folks having birthdays today, who had yesterday and who will be having birthdays coming up. And Mommy Ruby Hickson, the jewel of a lady, Miss Ruby, Mommy Ruby. That's a successful person. And yes, it's been a while since I heard some of these presentations right here on ZJB Radio. Showcase Saturday's on. I'm JGP with you. And what else do we have? We got more ladies. I promised you that. Christiana Howe, she's in with a cry from Montserrat.
2: A cry of Montserrat. Out of the dust I rise, stronger, better, with more determination. We've come this far. We can't look back. Press on, I say, press on. Changes, yes, it's scary, I do agree. But an economic union and privatization is good for you and me. With a premier, with a vision, some may not see. But together, we will get there. Not what it was, but a new and brighter tomorrow. Keep me clean, love me as I have loved you. Take time to enjoy me. Hiking, gardening, swimming. Open your hearts and minds to those who have come by sea and by air. Come home, monstrations, come home. I miss you. Come home.
0: Hey, that's Christiana Howe with her presentation, Cry of Montserrat. The music provided by Trevor T.C. Castle. And Ed right here on Showcase Saturday on ZJB with me, JGP. Speaking about the ladies, this lady's no longer with us, but we got her voice. None other, the one, the only, the undisputable, the late Teacher Edith Dubry, Teacher Edith Dolores Dubry. And she had put out a poem slash story, and this was quite well received and still going strong. As a matter of fact, the late Teacher Edith Dubry, The Case of the Stolen Goat.

inclination that the meat was stolen and you still enjoyed that goat water. The eater of the stolen meat is

0: fraternity. Thank you, sir.
1: Yeah, the late teacher Edith Jubrick. And that was the case of the stolen goats. At 12 minutes now to go until 1 o'clock already, people. Stay with us right here. It's more exciting radio for Showcase Saturday. Who's having a birthday today? Happy, happy birthday, Asota. Rosetta Daly's birthday's on. Happy birthday greetings from Georgia and Keith. Wishing you all the best on your birthday today.
2: Parliament Street.
1: Remember that street?
2: Parliament Street.
1: Sister Bernie Irish. She's in.
2: Was the place to be. Monday to Saturday, there where all the action used to be.

Oh, do you remember that place? That street? Iconic Parliament Street? Sister Bernie Irish. And we got some breath of greetings going out to Rosetta. It's coming from Agnes. Wishing you all the best in your day today. And I did promise you some of the ladies, so we'll do that in a while. Oh, talking about that, hi to Sheila. Sheila's birthday is on right now. Happy birthday greetings to you, Sheila, from Over the Bridge. And you got greetings from Dorothy, talking about Over the Bridge. Over the Bridge. Watch me. That's Adrian's voice doing the Calypso part. And Sister Moyle Roach. Home for festival. Now, the reason why I'm coming in here is to let you know that they are from Over the Bridge. Remember, Adrian was down in Wapping. Merle come from up a hill. Remember that? Yeah. So, that's how it is. 1 o'clock, stay with us. We have a special on for you. With somebody from Over the Bridge, too.

0: Vance Dean on the guitar. Festival. Sister Merle Roach, Festival. Home for Festival. Bringing back memories of those days. Arrow's Man Shop. Arrow coming out with his new music. And around that time, to his arm, was Anglican Fete or Anglican Bazaar, one of them. But Anglican. Yeah. And waiting for Hammer International at the Evergreen Tree Roundabouts. Home for Festival. Getting closer and closer to one. We got 3 minutes now. We'll be about to go before 1 o'clock right here on ZJB Radio Showcase Saturday's on. Hold on just a little bit. Speaking about Over the Bridge, hi Sheila, your birthday's on. Dorothy sends greetings to you. All the Over the Bridge people. Either side, you go over that side to Kinsale, Wappen, listen, Hill, thing, there's Over the Bridge. Back on this side, Over the Bridge, had Tongue and all the places on this side. On the northern side. So that's how it is. Speaking about Over the Bridge, Jay McAwell, remember him? And he has some new productions out, some he did with Chances as well. Chances and Chances AI and Jay McAwell, Kinsale Pickney.
1: Once upon a time. Oh yes.

0: I'm telling, is that honesty or what? Yes, tell us that wicked fella, Mr. Lee, by the gate with the long strap. You understand? But he used to soak and take. I can't say it on the air.
1: Sometimes, boy.
0: But you all know what he used to soak it. What people said he used to soak it in.
1: Still hear the bell ring.
0: Yeah. Kinsale Pickney.
1: And see.
0: Jay McAwell. Right here on Set JB. Chances AI.
1: That wicked fella. By the gate with the long leather.
0: And speaking about Over the Bridge right here on ZJB Radio, thank you so much for being on with us. 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It's time for Connections and Conversations on Showcase. And in today, from Over the Bridge, the mental health specialist also on, that's Ted Roy Perkins. They call him Jet, and he'll be speaking with policy implementation specialist and sector development strategist, multi-award-winning management consultant, mentor, and coach, Dr. Rudy Page, right here on ZJB Radio Showcase Saturday for another day. And as we join them now in the conversation.
2: Hello and welcome. May is globally recognized as Mental Health Awareness Month. It is a time dedicated to reducing stigma, raising awareness about mental well-being, and providing crucial education. The international symbol of mental health awareness is the green ribbon, which represents growth, renewal, and new life. So this evening, I'm really pleased that we have Ted Roy Perkins, who is a mental health advocate. Good evening, Ted Roy, and I hope all is well.
3: Good evening, yeah, all is well. I'm blessed, too blessed to be stressed.
2: Thank you. So, Ted Roy, just before we get into our dialogue, just tell us a bit about your family and professional background.
3: Okay. So, first of all, yeah, I'm from Montserrat. Been here in the UK for a long time, about 27, 28 years.
2: Okay.
3: Yes. Yeah, my granny and all that. My granny, she used to sell like peanuts and sea moss and bread and all them things back home, you know. Mm-hmm. All the monsters will know her, you know.
2: Yeah.
3: Sexy peanuts, they call her. You know, my dad is still there back in Montserrat. He works with the wall.
2: Mm-hmm.
3: And most of my family is over on the UK side now. You know, but you know, back in Montserrat I went to Kinsale School as usual. Okay. You know, doing the old, you know what I mean, sports, you know. And then left and come over here to England, and then join the military. And that's where I'm at now.
2: Okay. Mm. So you are in fact a KPS protege.
3: Oh yes. Oh yes, okay. Definitely, most definitely.
2: Okay.
3: Yeah.
2: Thanks.
3: Mm-hmm.
2: So Ted Roy,
3: mm-hmm.
2: as a mental health advocate, what are some simple daily practices people can use to support their mental well-being before they reach a crisis point?
3: Okay. Well, nice and easy. I got a couple of points that I can drop them down in points for you, like just in little bullet points, the things that people can do. So first of all, mental health is often strengthened like through small, yeah, consistent habits, rather than one major inventory. Yeah. Mm-hmm. So some practical daily practice which you can use, yeah, or you always include, is like mainly regular sleep, because sleep is a very big one, you know, and I love my sleep as well. Mm-hmm. And I ramp when it comes to my sleep. Mm-hmm. Yeah, you need to get, so sleeping is just like it's like you just refresh your mind. It's like a mobile phone. When it's dead, you know, you plug it in, yeah, you recharge and get you ready for the next day. So that's how your brain works as well. You know, you need to be recharged. So you need sleep is very, very important. Yeah. Good meals. Yeah. Be hydrated and a movement routine. You know, you need to exercise as well. Although you exercise your mind, you need to exercise the body as well. You know, to keep you active as well. You know, sometimes you need to take short screen breaks from the screen. you know, take a little walk sometimes just to relax your mind, yeah, and just stay focused, you know. Sometimes spending time outdoors, or sometimes in natural light as well, you know. So these are some of the things that you can just free up your mind, you know, and practice your mindfulness, yeah, prayer, breathing techniques, you know what I mean, exercises, yeah, for all. I love exercise. I'm an exercise king. You know, I make sure everyone, I need to get my 30 minutes in before I go to work. Yeah. And sometimes quiet reflection as well can help you as well. It's a loads of list. I can go on for ages, just keep dropping it down, you know, but yeah. I don't want to, you know what I mean? Overdo it, you know?
2: Yeah. Okay. That's fine. Mm-hmm. So how can families, workplaces, schools, and faith communities create safer spaces for open conversations about mental health? What can they do?
3: Sometimes you just have to, as I said, normalize the conversation about emotions, yeah, from an early age, you know, so get them familiarized, you know, about mental health. Just have a little conversation. Sometimes it's good as well when you listen, yeah, without immediately trying to fix things, yeah, trying to fix the problem. So that it's good to, because people like to hear when you're listening to the problem, you know, someone listen with interest. At least say, oh, he's listening to me. He's actually understand what I'm saying, you know, instead of trying to fix the problem straight away, you know. Same again, avoid shame, yeah, based language like be strong or get on or get over it. You know, those are the things that you don't want to tell people, you know what I mean? You need to tell people, you know what I mean? I'm here for you, you know what I mean? I can help if you need them, stuff like that, you know, try and just be there for them. Encourage leaders to speak openly, yeah, about well-being, yeah. Then again, provide mental health days and flexible support policies as well in the workplace as well. So yeah, you know, people can have time for that as well. And then you can train. So train managers to recognize distress and response, yeah, compassionately. So these are some of the stuff. And then same again in schools. You can do it in schools, and you can protect, yeah, confidentiality, yeah, and reduce fear and professional consequences as well. Yes. Yeah. So yeah, so those are a couple of stuff you can actually do. You know,
2: yeah. And of course we can certainly do that within our places of worship as well.
3: That's it.
2: In many of the places we do have professional health workers, social care staff. I think people are in a safe place that they recognize, so that's a leadership
3: taken,
2: isn't it, really?
3: Definitely. And sometimes I can emphasize compassion rather than stigma.
2: Absolutely. You know what I mean?
3: And
2: empathy,
3: you know?
2: What are the most common misconceptions about mental health that still prevent people from seeking help or support?
3: Some of the problems are like some people will say like mental health problem are a sign of weakness. Right. You know what I mean? So when you say, oh, you're weak, you know what I mean? You don't want to let your problem out because, you know, people are gonna call you weak. And like for men as well, men is the women think we are the dominant one, you know what I mean?
2: Yeah.
3: I'm just not man, I'm the big dog of the family, you know, so I need to be strong for everyone else, you know, but you need to be strong for yourself as well. Yeah, so you need to be there. You should handle it. Sometimes they say, oh, you should handle it on your own, you know, stuff like that. They tell you, you know what I mean? But there's always help there to help, for people, you know. Only they usually say sometimes, like, only severe cases deserve help, you know.
2: Yeah.
3: Hey, mental health is, you got different stages of mental health, you know what I mean? Because if I have my watch on and I bought it for £500 or maybe £1,000, I would say. And then I walk outside and hit it on the door or on the wall. Just bang my hand on the wall. Hey, that's mental health right there. I'm telling you, it's kicking in. You know what I mean? So those are just little mental health. But then, you know, you can fix that. You know, you can come, because straight away you wake up in the morning in green, you're in the green zone. And then as soon as you walk out the door, you can end up in the red zone. Yeah. But with good coping mechanisms, you can come back into the green. You know, just breathe. You know what I mean? Just, you know, do something that you like, you know, and it brings you up. Same again, as I said, with the topic as well. You say, young people, yeah, are just being dramatic. So these are some of the things people will say, you know what I mean? Or sometimes they will say, if someone looks successful, they must be fine. You know what I mean? And you know what I mean? So then again, you can say like, it's like, I'm the one that keep asking people, how are you doing? How are you doing? Yeah. How are you, Rudy? Everything is good. But then again, nobody ever asks me, how am I doing? You know what I mean? You know what I mean? Because I'm always laughing and, you know, giving jokes. I think I'm fine, you know? But nobody ever asks you. And then that's when you know what I mean? And that's, as I said, with men, because sometimes men don't like to speak. Men always trying to hold it down, you know?
2: Yeah.
3: Yeah. And then, again, you still have medication changes. Yeah, your personality as well. So that can be one of the misconceptions as well. And then faith, willpower, or positive alone should solve everything. So these are some of the points, you know what I mean, you can look into, or you can see there for the misconceptions.
2: Okay. So for someone supporting a friend, colleague, or family member experiencing mental health challenges, what are the best ways to offer meaningful support without judgment?
3: Without judgment.
2: What we're really asking there, who cares for the carer?
3: Yeah, there you go. Yeah, definitely. So what it is then? So for helpful approaches, could include stuff like checking regular and sincerely. Yeah. That, as I just said, just, you know what I mean, checking on, not because I walk in the morning, as I said, you're walking in the morning to work. And if someone passing you, you'll say hi, and then you walk away, and that's it. You leave it like that. You know what I mean? If you stand there and just give it 2 minutes and say, hi, good morning, how are you doing? I say, oh, I'm good. So how was your weekend? Oh, bloody hell, before you know it, that person will come out because he's like, wow, somebody cares. You know, but if you just say hi and walk, go by, you know, you're just like, you know what I mean? Sometimes we need to check in. You know what I mean? Although you're looking good, that doesn't mean you're good. You know, With me, I always tell people I'm blessed, too blessed to be stressed. But they keep telling me, well, how are you though? You know what I mean? We all are blessed, but how are you? You know? And that's very good sometimes. You know what I mean? So listen more than you speak. So when people talking to you with the problems, you know, you do 80% listening and 20% talking. Yeah? So more listening, before you speak. Once you start speaking, you take over the problem and you start trying to fix it. Instead of let the person let out his or her anger, so you can understand what they're saying. Yeah. Avoid compassionate or quick solutions. Yeah. Mm-hmm. And avoid promises as well. Sometimes people say, I promise you that this will happen. But they never does, you know what I mean? They'll come back to you and say, you promise me this, like, you know? So don't promise. Yeah. Ask practical questions like, what would you feel? You're supportive right now. Yeah. Mm. What would you want? It's about you. It's your problem. What would you want? Not what I'm going to do for you. What do you want me to do for you? You know what I mean? So you put the emphasis back on them, you know, so that they can say, oh, don't, cause like in the military, for instance, if someone, having mental health problems, sometimes you ask them, what do you want me to do for you? Yeah. And then, or because if I just said, oh, okay, let's go, I'll take you to the padre, he or she might be religious, so he said, I don't want to see the padre. Yeah. I say, let's go to the welfare. I don't want to see the welfare, that guy is always in people's business, you know. So you have to ask them, what would you like? You know, eventually the welfare and the padre are gonna know about it, because you know it's a society that these are people look after your well-beings, you know. But they always, the first instinct is always the doctor or the outside outside agencies who can help. Some people want that as well. Yeah, so those are some. And then again, you need to respect people's boundaries and confidentiality. Mm-hmm. Yeah. Now, because I tell you, as I said again, back in the army, if I tell you something, hey, you know what, mate, I think I have a little bit of problem. And as soon as I tell you that, you're going in the naffy or going in the cookhouse, and then you start broadcast. Yeah, you know, steady. That guy is going, you know what I mean? So sometimes you need to call out people, you know what I mean? You need to fight people, as in not physically fight them, but you know what I mean? Challenge them. Yeah. When they say, oh, no, man, we got, you know, because you have a guy, have a little problem, don't try and spread it all around. You know what I mean? I tell you something because I respect you. The reason why I tell people stuff is because they respect that person. You know, because if I don't respect you, I won't tell you nothing, you know, but then I tell you and then you go around telling people. Yeah, you know, so you just need to respect. Yeah. You just need to respect people's boundary. And then again, you don't have to go through this alone. Tell them there's help out there.
2: Yes.
3: You know, there are outside agencies who can help you, you know. And the same again, as I said before, you know, I'm here to listen to you. Tell me your problem. I'm here to listen. And then when you do listening to people, sometimes you have to get an eye contact. Because if you start putting your head down on the ground or start looking at your clock, you know, they say, this guy ain't looking, listening to me. He don't really,
2: you know. Not really that interesting.
3: Yeah, you know, interesting. Or even when you start looking on your watch, like, you know, time, you know. Yeah. Give people time. Give them gaps when you need to speak to them. So if, for instance, I have a meeting at 12 o'clock, yeah, I won't tell you to come at 12:30, or at 12. If I have a meeting at 12 o'clock, I won't tell you to come at 11:30, because I know you're going to take longer. Because I'll be like, gosh, I'll be looking at my watch all the time. So give them space. Give them, tell them go away and come back at 12:30, because we have all that time, right? Don't you know what I mean? Give them time to express themselves.
2: Okay. So finally, Steadway, what message would you like young people and community to hear during this Mental Health Month about hope, resilience, and accessing support, and all those three areas you have already answered, but so what's your final message?
3: Young people, they should hear about your feelings. Their feelings are void. Yeah, their feelings are very void. They should they deserve support before things become unbearable. So there's support for them, you know, telling, let them know that there's support, you know. Ask for help, yeah. Okay. If any sign, yeah, or of courage, not failures. Yeah.
2: Okay.
3: Still again, healing is rare, Lionel, and but improvement is possible. So as I mean, there's stuff there for you to do. And they're more than your hardest moments. So don't think that, you know what I mean, it's all, but for the community to become stronger with mental health, it's treated with the same compassion, yeah, and seriousness as physical yeah. health. Okay. Yeah. Yeah. Okay. Small acts of kindness. So it's all good stuff. So, you know what I mean? So we just need to be, just let the young people know that there's help out there. Don't make them feel as if they're on this by themselves. You know, there's help for them, you know.
2: Okay.
3: And the same again, as I said, openness, connections can genuinely save lives.
2: Yeah,
3: absolutely. It saves lives.
2: So what we're saying is treat people with kindness, compassion.
3: That's it.
2: And with humanity.
3: That's it, definitely.
2: So thank you very much, Steadroy Perkins, mental health advocate, for this May Mental Health Awareness Month. Thank you and goodbye.
3: My pleasure. Thank you for having me.
0: Okay, that was a presentation, a chat between the Policy Implementation Specialist and Sector Development Strategist, multi-award-winning management consultant, mentor, and coach, Dr. Rudy Page, speaking with Mindset's very own health advocate, Steadroy Jet Perkins. And that was all part of what's happening on Showcase Saturday here on ZJB with me, JGP. 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
0: Showcase is on.

we got it. Oh, by the way, good afternoon. Howdy, howdy, said Joe. What's happening? What's happening? Thanks for listening. Keeping the work going. Remember this? Maccabias. Taxation. Remember those early days of karate and karate lessons and Kung

that was way back when. That was around the time. That was back around the time of disco. Yeah, when disco was hot, boy. That was Maccabias. Remember him? Taxation, straight to the point. When that song came out, you know, listen, nobody knew under what genre to put it. They didn't know whether to call it soul or pop or jazz or calypso or queso. People didn't even know what to call it. And for the company, people didn't know. No, seriously. Nobody knew what to do with that song, boy. I didn't mash up the place yet.

Yeah, that's how it is. Michael Bias, Taxation. You know what they always say? Munson is always unique. Talking about soca and all that. As a matter of fact, back some time ago, we had this guy called Rocker, who actually rocked us with something he called soca music.

You gotta be creative. No, no, seriously. Right, last year, this one, you remember it? It's a guy called Rocker, and he had this one called Soca Music. When he came out with his song, boy, the people wondering with. Now we're looking back at listening to those songs, and they had their own creativity, their own what, captivation about them. This makeup thing, there's people whining, and then it's a do da da da da. Just enjoy yourselves.

Okay, so that's who it is. And, it's almost half past again, but remember when I came in, it was down to 12:30, and we're down to 1:30, the same as half past one. No, that's the same thing. Hey, Mr. Roach, James Roach, what's up, my brother? You and the family, Shorty. Remember those days when you competed with had the big effort on then? Prove your mettle.

0: That's Shorty. That's his Calypso name, real name, James Roach. For another one of the talented Calypsonians from the eastern side of Montserrat back then. Gotta prove your mettle. You know what they say, great minds think alike. Good. What time it is? It's after one here. No, minutes to two here. Minutes to... What time y'all have? Minutes to seven? In the United Kingdom. Howdy, Kay. How are you? My goodness. Hold on.
1: HGP. Good afternoon to you today. Saturday, the first Saturday in June. It's a rainy, rainy Saturday in London, UK. Hey, me and Shorty and his wife together today here, you know, at Tesco in, what do you call it, London, right? And here now you hear I play Shorty song. Anyway, Shorty, big up yourself, right? Me and Shorty, Papi Star in London. Me and Shorty and his wife was chit-chatting today. I know you're playing his song, JJP. What's going on, Papi Star in London? You okay?
0: No, the man lived there, right? When I tell people I don't make up these things, he lived there. They meet up. They're probably having something to eat. The man said they're at this place and then asked me what the place name. And then said London. And much that's smaller than there.
2: He thought full of the children.
0: I tell you.

Howdy, howdy, hey, Shags, what's up? We got the London Mindset, the Mindset London Shags, and we got the Mindset Shags. So the Mindset London Shags, howdy. Carolee, Shorty, Happy Pappy Star, howdy.

we were always making this kind of music. We didn't even know, we didn't even say soca, we just said sweet music. This is Dodja, Money. Straight to the point. Hey, good afternoon to the folks where they hold on. They are in the Plymouth area, loading these barges with sand, loading the sand onto the barges. Back then we used to say budge. So good afternoon, people. I'll just stay good, stay safe. Thanks for listening in.

Yeah, that was over. That was when Wilsie White and family, well, Wilsie White and the crew from Radio Mansfield back then set up the microphones to record the Calypsonians. And the microphones are right in the crowd, right in the crowd. So people used to come up to the microphone and sing. Yeah, just like that. That's Dodger. Well, that's not Dodger saying the line, the line. That's somebody else in the crowd. And hello to the folks once again in Plymouth area. They're listening in, loading up the sand onto the barges and so on. I wonder what it's like being in those places, working in those places and seeing all the devastation. You know, you had to, you have to work in those areas and remembering those days when town, on a day like today, before they had the half day, when town was so vibrant, Plymouth was so vibrant and so on. Yes. On a night like tonight, my goodness. Ego is in. There we go, party.

0: Yeah, no matter whatever happens, can't fire, mess up our spirit. That's Ego, let me go party.
1: Put your hands together for the Ego, ladies and gentlemen.
0: And that's accident.
1: Everything gone, but we have a party.
0: Yes. But I know everybody's got the message. We got more. We got the is. This is.

And we got some more birthday greetings. Happy birthday greetings to Rosetta Daly Sota. Happy birthday greetings to you. And we got birthday greetings coming from Loretta and Ozzy. Ozzy and Loretta wishing you all the best in your birthday today.

touching down. Hi to Sheila. 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Happy, happy birthday. 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Who else we got? Yeah. Sorry to jump up after we're done on this side. Uphill and downhill. Downhill and uphill. Back in town. The only kind of uphill we had was what, George Street?

0: Hey, that's Cecil. Cecil C. Peaky Lake. You hear that voice? That's from quite a while ago, boy. That's from quite a while ago. That was, what, 2026? That's about, back in the 80s there, boys. That was when he couldn't even recognize himself. I'm telling you, Cecil C. Peaky Lake. Gotta turn me on. Here we go, 1-664-491-7227 and 1-664-491-9064 and also 1-664-496-2885. Didn't get a chance to do all that. Facebook page, JGP.
1: You got this spirit.
0: - the Caribbean Voice, and that's on.

Okay, be patient. I'll see if I can do that. Have a special request for all the family people. Stay close, you'll find out. My goodness.

0: Cecil Sapeke Lake, Turn Me On. Thank you so much for turning us on right here on ZJB Radio. Showcase Saturday's on, first one for the month of June 2026. What else we got? Good afternoon to the Honorable Paul Lewis. Up to now, West Indies team getting licks. Paul Lewis came out with a song some time ago. Advice to the West Indies team.
1: All over again, it's gonna be rough.
0: Yeah, tell Paul Lewis, the Honorable Leader of the Opposition in Munster, and tell him, hey, JGP has on your song.
1: All over again, it's gonna be rough.
0: No, it is Paul Lewis, Honorable.

0: Yeah, that is Paul. The Honorable Paul Lewis, leader of the opposition in Mansoura. Somehow he sounds like Beckett, doesn't he?
1: We get the hype.
0: Advice to the West Indies cricket team starting all over again. Do not give up. Don't give up. So that's how it is. Come Monday, smiling D, how are you? Your day's going to be on Monday. And right now we have some birthday greetings going out to, more birthday greetings going out to Rosetta. Coming from Agnes and Jocelyn. Wishing you all the best, lady.

getting all adventurous. So if you happen to see him, tell him hey. Tell him to say howdy. What's we got? Okay, family, howdy, how are you? So we got, listen, it's all across the globe. According to where you are, I'm going to identify you by that. We have a bull. Where is this? Hold on. We got the England bull. We got some of the bulls living. No, no. All these are nicknames and so on. And they're proud wherever they go. You say bull. And somehow we all seem to know which bull we're talking about. So good. Aggrieved is evening. Good evening to the bull in England. England bull. And then in Florida. Howdy to bull in Florida. Florida bull. In Munster, we got a lot of them. Plenty of them. We have bull in what? All of you tuned in, boy. All the bulls. My goodness. And as a good friend of mine says, listen, George, there's a song for every single occasion. You don't believe me? Listen to this.

0: In fact, they even had a John Bull shop in Wapping.
1: Benton.
0: Yeah, they had a John Bull shop in Wapping, and
1: Mia Benton.
0: Who else?
1: Weeks or Daily.
0: Weeks or Daily.
1: Jenny

0: We are family.
1: Hey, good afternoon to the international caller. Always make sure he has his eyes on how things are going with the weather patterns, not only across the Caribbean, but across the world. Thank you, thank you.
0: Make yourself a puppy show. Holla de my boy. Johnny said no.
1: Just got a note from one of the bulls.
0: We are bent on.
1: And the bull said, listen, good job. Keep up the good work. That's coming from one of the bulls.

0: the ball.
1: Hey, by the way, good afternoon. Howdy, hello, and hi. Got some folks working hard, hard, hard. And guess what? Being inspired. And listening into Showcase Saturday with me, JGP and ZJB. Do your thing, do your work, do your work. Nice having you on 22 minutes after 2 o'clock.

Takata out front, Ishmael Skerritt, Madrid, Madrid, Madrid. And then, hold on, hold on. We got to count them down, people.

was hot. Got it. No. This is all live, eh? This is all live. So, it's like jazz. You won't get it again.

or a rhythm, or Mamiya here, rhythm, that's reality. Multiple time Calypso Monarch of Montserrat, back from Calculate the Years, people. That's early 80s. It's now 2026. So that's how it is. A little bit past the half past mark. Showcase Saturdays on ZJB Radio. Thank you so much for being on. Who else? Yeah. So today's Saturday. Yes, it is. I'll know, more than a few years ago, I'll know, so when you were down in town, you know, it would have been crazy. Because later on, even before Shamrock Cinema, but after Shamrock Cinema came along and so on. But buses downtown, boy, buses from Knott's before we got north.

0: this is back in the days of the real brass people. Live brass, no fancy technological stuff like they say these days. Back then, the technology was different. It was real. Not that today's is not real. It was the real, real stuff. Had to play until you drop. Had to play until you sweat. That's long, long before we... What do you call it nowadays? Trunking and mixing and all that? No. Amplifier and speaker. When the speaker blows, somebody will sing for you. So you hook into the next one. We got it, right? Thank you so much for being on with us right here on ZJB Radio 95.5 at 88.3 FM. Online at www.zjbradio. So who's the... Was this Dhaka? I'm not even sure. I think it was Dhaka. Or if not Dhaka, what's his name? Noel Pond. Okay, so James White Jr. popped into studio. Howdy, howdy, brother. Pull your mic.
1: What's up, bro? What's up?
0: I am fine, thank you, my brother. I'm fine, thank you. I noticed that this week you dropped the man to bro. I noticed that you dropped the man to bro. You only gave me three letters this week. Yeah. B-R-O, bro. You didn't say the bro with that, all that envy. You kind of refined it. Like the bro.
1: Bro.
0: What's up, man?
1: Oh, man, I'm just trying.
0: I started
1: it up that way because I know you were going to
0: Nor that. But I...
1: You know, it's been pretty warm outside, man.
0: People, are you listening? I've been here saying hot. All the time here saying hot, boy, say outside
1: warm,
0: hot.
1: Man.
0: And now this man saying it's warm. This man now saying it's warm on
1: it's
0: outside.
1: It's warm on the outside.
0: Kind of sounds to me like he has an AC condition vehicle.
1: No, inside here is good.
0: Yeah. But it sounds like you had a vehicle outside with an AC.
1: A what?
0: A vehicle.
1: Vehicle.
0: Hey, man, welcome back, boy.
1: Mm-hmm.
0: Saturday again, boy. I saying Saturday. Yeah, so say you say what?
1: Saturday.
0: Say, Lord, boy. You remind me of the hedge, boy. Let me tell you, you remind me of the hedge we try to grow. You know, you have some hedge people, some hedges, you know? And when the weather good, man, and nice and green, you call people, go cut them off and all them grow so fast. And then when they dry, where you wait, and you see them hedge that, boy? Mm. Got the hedges, so look. Look helpful, grow up and all. Yeah, so here we are, man. Here we are. Another Saturday. We're giving thanks. And it's a bit on the lighter mood today because my pie has been seen.
1: Yes.
0: As a matter of fact, Scriber, I was wondering, Scriber usually listens. Mm-hmm. And I was wondering if Scriber, because, you know, Adam and Monty, Bushman, and so on.
1: Yes.
0: So I was wondering if, because he was in Scriber's vehicle.
1: Mm-hmm.
0: And Scriber has it up on Facebook.
1: Right.
0: You know Facebook,
1: yeah.
0: the thing there?
1: Mm-hmm.
0: Facebook.
1: The thing there.
0: Facebook. And Scriber has a picture there with Mapai.
1: Yeah.
0: With Mapai. And I was actually looking to see Mapai's face bigger on the screen, mm-hmm. than the Scriber fears. What Scriber got the fears?
1: Scriber got the fears.
0: Right up there. Minute, let's take a hear about Mapai. But the good news is, Mapai is safe, man.
1: I'm telling you, man, I feel so much better.
0: Yes, because
1: last night, when I got the news that he, you know, he was found, and I'm not even too sure how the whole thing
0: went.
1: You know,
0: yeah, but
1: to where it got to.
0: But,
1: you know,
0: we're glad.
1: Because I'm just happy because the message was sent to my phone and I didn't really check it.
0: Check it. Okay.
1: Yeah.
0: Okay. But I'm glad, man. As Scriber, thank you for putting it out so we can see.
1: Yeah.
0: We can see.
1: Yeah.
0: We can actually see him.
1: From the Royal Mansour Police Service.
0: Yeah, they were out too, man.
1: They actually they sent the message.
0: The commissioner was on last night.
1: Yes.
0: You know?
1: Yes.
0: And they
1: were anticipating that today they would have gotten some assistance.
0: From the helicopter.
1: And so on.
0: Yeah, yes.
1: But it happened that, you know.
0: You know, everything really has two sides to it. You know, the good side is that the helicopter wasn't used.
1: Mm-hmm.
0: You understand
1: mm-hmm.
0: what I mean?
1: Mm-hmm.
0: And that's the good side. The bad side is, I'm not saying they shouldn't pay the pilot, but the bad side is that the pilot, why me?
2: Still ever get a pair of yes, I mean. No. You know. By the way, thank you to the gentleman this morning. Had a nice conversation. And, you know, there was a gentleman I met this morning.
1: Right.
2: And he was speaking about, you know, certain precautions that could be and should be taken overall, not just with the Mapai situation, right. but in terms of folks going to sea and all these things.
1: Yes.
2: You know what I mean?
1: Yes.
2: So it is nice. I know a lot of people were surprised last night when they heard the commissioner on so late on the radio.
1: Oh, okay. You
2: know? A lot of people, because he came on to say yes, you know, that to give the news.
1: Mm-hmm.
2: And I'm sure a lot of people are wondering if the commissioner was going to take over from Kenny 10 o'clock.
1: He had his slot, though.
2: Yeah.
1: He had his slot.
2: Now he come in. My hearing job's so regular. you got some shouts there?
1: Yeah, just
2: go ahead, go ahead, man.
1: The good thing,
2: go ahead,
1: is that I have my lovely wife with me, so she's here.
2: Right, right.
1: And
2: so you're calling him still,
1: Julia? Yeah, of course, Julia.
2: Yeah,
1: my lovely wife Julia, and of course our children, Shawane and Ayante.
2: But just swap with Julia. Is here like that. So go again.
1: Oh, like you, Julia is here.
2: Nice, and then you hit into the other part.
1: Okay, good. So our children, Shawane and Ayante, DeAndre and Joel. Then we're going to shout just a few people. We're just going to call a few names. And then generally, I would say
2: to everybody.
1: Yeah, to everybody. So here we go. Tricida and Chester in Texas. My cousin, Trombone Duxie, also in Texas. Junette and Rakisha in the UK. Brenda, Clytie, Osborne, and family in the USA. My sisters, Rachel, Josephine. She's spending a little bit of time here. Junie and Cynthia, they're in the United Kingdom. Bernadette Cash Thornhill, who is here. Right? So everybody else, I know I'm going to get licks for this, but good afternoon to everybody else.
2: You're not getting licks, trust me, you're not getting licks. Oh, Lord, you see woman coming in? Let the man do the thing. Oh, you're just coming up on, so.
1: You know, you say now, say happy birthday to Rosetta.
2: Yeah, go ahead. Say happy birthday to Rosetta.
1: Rosetta Daly.
2: You
1: there in the Bronx, New York. Happy birthday, cuz. Hope you're doing fine. Hope you're enjoying your birthday. You're being pampered, everything.
2: All right.
1: Yeah? So that's where I'm going to stop for today.
2: Hey, listen, people, I thank you for your input. Thank you very much for your input. But at the time when I mentioned DACA, that was on trumpet. Dasha didn't play trumpet.
1: Yeah. What did you say, Dasha?
2: No, I said DACA.
1: No, they're saying Dasha.
2: Yeah,
1: two different people.
2: That, you see? But you perhaps want to say Dasha. No. Dasha played guitar and tumba and so on. Okay? And what happened is that DACA played trumpet. That's what happened there. All right? So thank you for listening, Henry. We appreciate it. Rosetta's birthday is on today. Happy birthday, Rosetta. Sheila's birthday is also on. Come Monday, it's going to be Smiling Dee's birthday, Smiling Denise. Howdy, howdy, lady. Who else we got? Carlton, Castro, KB, and Kay. Hopefully one of these times I could meet up and do your own dancing, yes? One this time, meet up, and so on. But thank you, everybody. Thank everybody, all appreciated. Thank you so much. Monday coming, happy birthday to my dad. Monday coming, that's going to be Happy Star. So happy birthday greetings in advance to Daddy coming from Happy Star. That's who it is. What else do we have for you? So also for some folks who said they got some eggs, they got some local eggs. That is so, so good. I don't know why, but them foul nowadays and different. They're laying all over the place. So I managed to get a dozen eggs. I managed to get a dozen local eggs. Seriously, I managed to get a dozen local eggs. And I give thanks for that, that I was able to get a dozen eggs from the fowls. So that's how it is.
1: Whatever, yard fowl?
2: Yard fowl, yeah.
1: Okay.
2: Yeah.
1: Okay.
2: But you know, with the yard fowls, their yolks, The yolk is the yellow part.
1: Mm-hmm.
2: They're rich orange.
1: Yes.
2: So mm-hmm. we're so accustomed to getting the other eggs that when I saw them, mm-hmm. I was wondering if they weren't good. But it's not that they weren't good. It's that they're so good.
1: Okay.
2: Yeah. So I managed to get 12 eggs in all.
1: You managed to get a dozen?
2: No, 12 me get. You listen. You know, no, you know, one dozen. You remember the story? No, no, no. You know, I fool me no one dozen. At 12 me get.
1: At 12 you get.
2: At 12 we get. Hey, remember that story?
1: Yes.
2: Yeah. Yeah. No names. But remember the story, boy. Listen, I do the work. Okay, I'm paying you for 2 dozen. No, no, no, no, no. 24 me do. You're crazy or what? 24. So you made it through the week. You made it through the week. And here we are for another Saturday morning.
1: Yeah, boy. It was one of those tough ones.
2: Busy and
1: week, yeah.
2: Another busy one.
1: You know,
2: people don't understand, you know, and I've always said this, that people hear us here on the ear and they don't realize how hectic, how crazy it is, you know, doing this. You know, people just say, are you up there, sit down?
1: Yeah.
2: You know, and think it's just so, but they don't realize we have to be thinking. Sometimes we're on the ear and you get a call, and when you get that call, you still have to be, professional enough to try and go through what you're doing.
1: Yep.
2: Without breaking down.
1: Yeah.
2: Without all these things, man. So,
1: people,
2: you got your little thing. You know, they had a little thing yesterday. You got your piece. You got your piece. Kind of were talking about this cake all day yesterday.
1: Oh, yes. I did.
2: And thank you. Listen, people, thank you to all of you who, show your appreciation through different ways and means.
1: Right.
2: And thank you. We appreciate it as well. Mm-hmm. Thank you.
1: This was compliments, Nurse Charmaine Gray.
2: That was her. Thank you. Yeah. Thank you so much for that. Please keep in mind the staff is very big. Well.
1: You're not down.
2: The staff big.
1: Okay.
2: But this staff.
1: You want to say hello to? Good afternoon.
2: The staff big.
1: Oh, take it easy.
2: You want to say hello?
1: I want to say hello.
2: Oh, yeah, go ahead. Say hello. Watch. No, wait, what?
1: Go ahead.
2: No. That goes to show what we just said is not easy.
1: Yeah.
2: So now we put the mic to you. Like, yeah. Just say hello.
3: Hello. Good afternoon.
2: Really
1: easy.
2: All right.
1: Boy, I got
2: that was close. Julie. People, and that was Julie.
1: Yeah.
2: And Julie said, listen, hello, good afternoon. And you're right.
1: And that's it.
2: Next time.
1: Yeah.
2: You're right in here. You see how it is. Eh? It's not easy. Once the mic goes in front of you, different thing.
1: Story,
2: Yeah. But listen, don't mind us. Don't mind me, you know. If you want to, we have our own little thing. So if you want to say hello like that and say good afternoon, this is Julie, like that. If go ahead, it's all right. You say how you want to. Don't let me tell me back. Go ahead.
3: Well, good afternoon to my friend Celeste, because James forgot to call you, and Moose. I hope you listen. Come and tell you if we put on the radio and listen.
2: All right.
3: That's it.
2: Yeah. So Celeste and Moose.
3: Yeah, Celeste and Moose.
2: Is it okay if you say Moose and Celeste?
3: Yeah.
2: Okay.
1: Moose. You know, I slipped out because I got a call.
2: The same time.
1: Right, yes, and went to answer the call.
2: Okay.
1: My sister Josephine,
2: mm-hmm.
1: she had me told.
2: Because?
1: You know, because I'm not alone here. What about my husband? My husband, he's here with me too.
2: Sweetheart, pass on the love to your husband.
1: and then the Hodges say, oh, you forgot Arito. He said, Lord of mercy.
2: Listen. Let me give you a technique. The Hodges, good afternoon to all the Hodges ladies, the entire Hodges family. You see, there's a certain thing. The beautiful, listen, you can't go wrong. Let me give you a technique. That's your beautiful wife right there.
1: Mm-hmm.
2: Yes. Listen, good afternoon to all the beautiful Hodges ladies. Good afternoon. Well, the man, them all right. The man ain't good. But the Hodges ladies, good afternoon to you ladies. It is such a pleasure having you listening in. Thank you so much. All the ladies, the wonderful ladies, thank you. And all the fellas, them way. Real Body Place.
1: Hey, I tell
2: oh,
1: you.
2: Man, no, man. But people listen. Thank you. Thank you. Thank you. And
1: what a more than Moshe.
2: Hey, hey, hey. I'm telling you. Also, you know, I just say, stock up. You know, I just say that. Stock up for the weekend and so on. But the reason why I say stock up is that you're helping out your economy.
1: Yes.
2: You know what I mean? No matter what. Every little drop in the bucket counts. So if you're going out and patronize the different places, you help. And I know for now, a lot of fundraising events will be going on with the schools and so on.
1: Yep.
2: You know what I mean? Mm-hmm. So going out and support the schools. Going out, support, because a lot of things are happening. The schools, going out, support, because a lot of things are happening. The schools, the churches, they all have things to do. And so

0: Mark, my daddy. Mm-hmm. And when the father hates him, I realize not that me say, want back your mother. You understand me?
1: Yeah.
0: Hey, everybody, thank you, thank you, thank you. So, listen, let me tell you something, mate. Feel good that you're able to switch on your radios and listen, or your electronic devices.
1: Mm-hmm.
0: Feel good. Mm-hmm. Because, yes, your name might not be called, eh? But look at it this way. At least you have food and so on the house. Are we here, chat, chat?
1: So, it means that even if you don't call your name, you still got your food.
0: Boy.
1: Yes.
0: I mean, are we here now?
1: Yeah.
0: And then, when are we done? What we have to do?
1: Yeah.
0: But we have to call you, gone all up the road, go find out. Now you're good, man. You're good.
1: You're good?
0: Now you're good. Okay. You're good. You're good, man.
1: You wanted to say something?
0: No, you're good, man. You're good. You're good,
1: okay,
0: man.
1: Okay, okay.
0: She's good. Let me tell you what happened. Are we not accustomed to this pretense that is true, then? No. That's right. You didn't hear what I said? Mind your bag. Mind your bag. The wheel go on it. Yeah. No, take it up. Take it up. Okay, the wheel.
2: Oh.
0: Yeah, yeah. No. Let me tell you, we're not accustomed. Just me and he just say, yeah, chat.
1: Yeah.
0: A two ugly fella. And then you come in and say, like, you got your face brightened up. No, seriously. When you see you finish here, no. When you finish here, people look out for you. People want to see, well, how you look and so on. But no, people, she's like she's like a Christmas bulb during the Christmas season.
1: Yes, sir.
0: During the Christmas season. One now is June.
1: June too soon. July standing by.
0: July standing by.
1: Yep.
0: But them things have changed now, man. Eh?
1: Yeah.
0: Because hurricane and so come anytime now, boy, isn't it?
1: Yeah. I mean, before the hurricane, the official
0: October was start all over. October was all over, like back then.
1: Yes. The official
0: thing.
1: Atlantic hurricane season is It started on the 1st.
0: Right.
1: Or it usually starts 1st of June. You know, but we've had weather events before that.
0: After and during.
1: During and after.
0: You remember some years ago I remember one time during Antigua's Carnival.
1: Mm-hmm.
0: There was one. Well, Antigua Carnival is all now going down now. But in Montserrat, I think there was a time in January when people were saying there was a hurricane. Tropical disturbance.
1: Mm-hmm.
0: Someplace around, boy, and we got some rain and so on. But people, to be safe, the best thing to do, make sure that you're ready.
1: Always prepared.
0: Make sure you're well prepared.
1: Yep.
0: And before we move up, man, the DMCA staff, Disaster Management Coordination Agency.
1: That's right.
0: Right. For their open days and all that.
1: Yeah.
0: Where they gave out prizes.
1: Yeah.
0: And we have been here talking about it.
1: Mm-hmm.
0: I'm not saying we need things, but we have been here talking about it. We have, they had flashlights and so on, and people won prizes.
1: Yeah.
0: But they would call us and tell us, make sure you put on this.
1: Mm-hmm.
0: You understand?
1: Mm-hmm.
0: So, people, do your work. The Royal Mounted Police Service, everybody, Defense Force.
1: Yes.
0: Defense Force were there.
1: Mm-hmm.
0: All of these statisticians, customs. It's too late. Customs role, what exactly is customs role in all this? To see if you have enough clothes coming in for the season? No.
1: I think if my memory serves me correctly, when something like this happens, and customs is like the receiver of wrecks or something, they're responsible for that. And I think when you engage other agencies to assist, I think, like the helicopter, for instance, I think somewhere along the line,
0: they're there.
1: They have to be somewhere in the mix.
0: So, thank you, my brother, because I was wondering, I'll probably have to have someone of them come in here and explain it.
1: Mm-hmm.
0: Because during that time, I hear customs going, you know what that mean? Not charge your body, and then pass. You know what I mean? So at that time, we could bring in this strong shoes and them.
1: Which one?
0: Fufu and water cup.
1: Not the sunflash them.
0: Yeah, man, then we walk too.
1: You remember this?
0: Then we could walk too. Then, what do you call them these days, Sunflash?
1: Yeah, boy.
0: Yeah, we are the name. People, we're on the air. Nowadays, they're called Sunflash.
1: Mm.
0: Back then, trust me, anybody from back here telling Sunflash, you don't know what?
1: No.
0: But it's SM. one start with S, and the other one start with M. If you don't believe me, ask your teacher. Trust me, your teacher. No. Hey, brother.
1: They're supposed to hide them. They've got grass.
0: Are your foot sweating them? Or your foot stinking?

0: Denzel.
1: I tell you.
0: Julia freak, yes.
2: I don't know about that.
0: But anyway, where we talk?
2: I don't know about that.
0: But anyway, that's well, James, explain what MB.
2: My father never buy me none of them.
0: Okay.
2: No.
0: Well, good. That means you're good. That means, but then it was a good. You used to play marbles?
2: Yeah. Well, cherry seed.
0: Oh, no, cherry seed can't fit them. No, forget it. Cherry seed can't fit them. Hey, brother. Listen, brother.
1: Yes, my brother.
0: Take it easy. Yeah. Are we gone? We're done? Right. DJ, you don't have to do this part. DJ Graves will be coming in just a little bit.
1: Mm-hmm.
0: So on behalf of James White Jr., well, I have to show them and Julie, so I have to do that. So in terms of J and JW, isn't it? J and J. Mm-hmm. Yeah, J to the second power.
2: Yeah.
0: Right. I have to do that. This is another J, JGP, saying... yeah. Say, listen, I'm done, people.

0: once they say, this is ZJB, me say, turn on your radio, turn them up, turn them on, ah!
1: 95.5, yeah man, ZJB Radio, keep it locked in Montserrat, it's Zugulus, and when I'm here, that's the only station I listen to, ZJB, right here, right now.
2: You are about to witness an epic experience. Of music and sound. Trembling through your veins.

0: everybody in the place. Pull up that. A Chiching Ching representing for DJ Grace. 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
0: I'm from here, the voice of Aliander, represent for DJ Grace.

The afternoon, Montserrat. Good afternoon, the entire world. We are live. We are live. We are live. I'm at 95.5 and 88.3 FM, St. JB Radio. Praise in your company on this blessed Saturday. How are you doing? How are you feeling?

DEEJAYGREYZ underscore 664. Yeah, man, we are live on TikTok. It's a Saturday afternoon. The three to, well, just afternoon, it's 3 to 6. Yeah, man, right here on ZJV Radio.

these songs. These songs are from your era. Send some fire in the WhatsApp chat. Send some fire in the TikTok chat. Up the live. Talk about it, ready? Thinking about it.

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We are live on TikTok. DEEJAYGREYZ, of course. Get in on the TikTok stream. Let's run it up. We are going until 6 p.m. Of course, it's a dynamic takeover right here on ZJB Radio. We're going to try to get everything in for you guys within this time that we have this afternoon, of course. My brother DJ Albert, he is around. And of course, we're going to shell it. It's a Saturday. We're going to have fun. What I want for you guys to do right now is engage the fun on TikTok, of course, by tapping up that screen, sharing the live, sending some gifts, interacting with good people. Let's have a good time. WhatsApp number is open as well, 496-2885. Give me a text, give me a call, 491-727-491-9064. Let's go.

0: Scott is super soccer.
1: Oh, they just, I mean, like a different words to describe you. Already, and truly, it's just like, he's the type of woman that, like, alright then. He's the type of woman that will mack a man or brack a man or mack a man. Go and get some money that he never had. Mack a man, book a flight to somewhere that he never been.

0: JB on a Saturday afternoon. Trust me, I'm in an element, I'm in a vibe. Let's go.
1: Hey. One thing more I'm empty understood. 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

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You guys know the Master T. You guys know the Master T. I want to play something that was released yesterday. Can I play some brand new dancehall music?

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We heard it here first on Set JB. We ain't finished. 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

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She a keep a move. 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

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Touch me right now, get on the TikTok live. I'm live on TikTok. DJ Grays underscore 664. That's D double E. That's E E J A Y. G R E Y Z. Underscore 664. Come on, come on. Put that screen on the live. I'm watching you. Yes, you. I'm watching you.

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0: Angel.
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1: Man. What's up, what's up? 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
0: Yeah.
1: 59 minutes.
0: Mr. Wall.
1: I need to check my WhatsApp more. 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

0: 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Somebody say!
1: String band jam! 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
0: Listen to me! 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

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Tell them again. 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

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Yes. 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But imagine you're cleaning house and listening to the vibes up like, mm-hmm. 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Already, kill it. All that remains. To the mail, but can't get a close phone on my house. Come upon the radio. 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Yeah. Somebody, I'm a cook too. 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

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It's 5:30. 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If you got a flask, if you got a glass. Once you're listening to ZJB Radio with the dynamic duo Grace alongside Albert, we don't care.

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Yeah, man, gotta big up the Garage Crew there in the Bronx. Yeah, man, big them up every time listening to the ZJB Radio. Yeah, man, big up yourself, guys. So here, what? We got 4 minutes. We got 4 minutes. I'm gonna let Albert play two more. Then, of course, we gotta get on out of here.

This is the final one. The minute on the off, 6 o'clock. This is where I take my leave for today, Saturday, the 6th of June. People, my name is DJ Grace. Keep an open heart and open mind. Continue to stay safe, and if you can.

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